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1: No mai, haere mai, and welcome to Cult Chat, the show where we talk about coercion, control, and all things cultish. I'm Dr. Caroline Ansley. I'm a medical doctor. When I was a child, I lived at the Centrepoint community, a notorious cult in New Zealand. And now I co-lead the Cult Informed Professional Network.
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3: And I'm Lindy Jacob. 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
1: Welcome to Cult Chat. It's so great to be here with our special guest, Dr. Natalie Fabier. Natalie is a licensed psychologist, a university lecturer, and an educator specialising in trauma, coercive control, and recovery from cultic abuse. She teaches psychology at Arizona State University, where she developed and teaches a course on the social psychology of cults, alongside teaching in areas including psychopathology, addiction treatment, and clinical psychology. Dr. Fabier works clinically with survivors of trauma, abuse, and high control environments, with a particular focus on complex PTSD and recovery after coercive control. She is also involved with the Lalich Center on Cults and Coercion, where she helped develop a specialist training program for mental health clinicians working with cult survivors. Her work emphasises trauma-informed, evidence-based approaches that help professionals better understand the psychological impact of manipulation, indoctrination, and identity disruption through her teaching, clinical practice, and professional education initiatives. Dr. Fabier is helping build greater awareness and

0: competence and the mental health response to cult-related harm. It's so great to meet you again.
1: It's wonderful to see you again too.
0: Sure.
1: And I'm just happy to be here, and I'm really excited about being a part of this project that you have going. I think it's just wonderful how much awareness you've been spreading about this very important topic that I think people really don't have a lot of awareness or understanding about. So thank you for what you and your team are doing here.
0: That's okay. It's lovely to have you here. We met in Montreal, didn't we?
1: That's right. At the International Cultic Studies Association. That was really great. Yeah. And I got a little cameo appearance about the class, on your podcast. So I'm excited to do something a little bit more formal here.
0: Yeah. Yeah. Okay, great. So we've shared a little bit about your professional life. Is there anything less serious that you'd like to tell the audience about you?
1: Yeah, I mean, I'm joining here from the state of Arizona and the USA. So I live in the desert, live with the saguaro cactuses, and do a lot of desert hikes, and try to drink a lot of water and stay cool. It's already reached above 110 degrees. Well, we use the Fahrenheit system, so which is quite warm. So I know we'll be talking about this a little bit later, but I'm really looking forward to the October New Zealand weather when we see each other in person.
0: Mm, yes, it will be a bit different from the desert.
1: Yeah.
0: We don't have any desert here.
1: Oh.
0: No desert really. At all, huh?
1: Not really.
0: Okay.
1: Yeah.
0: All right. That's great. Arizona, yeah. Is that where the Mormons are? Or is that Utah? Is that near?
1: There is a lot of Utah is kind of the capital, but Arizona maybe is the state with almost maybe the second most population of Mormons. Yes. Mm-hmm. So we have a lot of Mormons, mainstream Mormons, fundamental Mormons. Yes. And there's some folks on my clinical caseload that I work with who, you know, are recovering from what they consider to be some difficult coercive experiences. Yeah.
0: Mm-hmm. All right. Wow.
1: Yeah. Yeah.
0: So what first led you to focus your work on cultic groups and the mental health impact on survivors?
1: Yeah, I mean, I don't really have a very interesting origin story. I think, I was always interested in psychology in general and mental health in general, and childhood abuse experiences, coercion, oppression, exploitation, you know, oppressive systems of discrimination, sort of multicultural competency, those types of areas, and also social psychology. So a lot of my research as a PhD student had to do with social cognition. So how things that, you know, how different social experiences influence our cognitive beliefs, our self schemas, our identities, and how those beliefs then affect our behaviors and our trajectories in life, and how oppression and racism and sexism and those types of dynamics can kind of seep into our identity and our behaviors. So those kind of academic areas that I was always interested in. I taught social psychology for many years. I do always a mix of teaching and clinical work, which I really love that combination. And then also some research sprinkled here and there when I have time in my professional life. And so I've always taught social psychology and then clinically worked more with the general mental health issues, trauma, relationship issues, work, you know, career counseling, those types of generalist presenting problems and child, like I said, abuse and trauma. And then with everything going on politically here in the US around 2016, you know, that got me more interested in kind of the dark side of influence, the dark side of social psychology. And there were, you know, a lot more sort of documentaries and podcasts and books that I was starting to read on this topic. And so kind of like those topics of oppression and trauma and mental health and social psychology, disinformation, powerful people

0: with bad intention to exploit people and abuse people. All of those kind of factors got me really interested in this topic of cult psychology and the nature of cults. And so I just started doing a lot of my own extra reading, noticed even, you know, started to slowly have people trickle onto my caseload that I started to recognize were going through some of these experiences. Realized that even with all the different training, the years and years of training I had as an undergrad and getting my master's degree in counselor education, my PhD in counseling psychology, all these different clinical training experiences that I had, that I've never really had somebody, you know, tell me about this particular issue of somebody who had survived this type of abusive group experience, even though realizing now how fairly common it is and how
1: you'll surround them
0: going and abusive and traumatizing. Yes, yes, absolutely. And so just was like, wow, this is really something that is not talked about enough, and I can't get enough information. I'm looking everywhere for information. There's only a handful of really great scholars whose work have really dug into the research on this, and just realized it was a huge, you know, listening to a lot of podcasts and realizing there's really only a handful of people who really specialize in this issue and are really talking about it in a way that makes sense and I feel is grounded in empirical work and sensitive, you know, to what these experiences entail. And so, yeah, I just became obsessed. I just became completely obsessed with this, and that kind of led me into that direction. And now, like I said, I teach, you know, I teach this subject at Arizona State University, and most of the folks on my caseload are people who self-identify as survivors of cultic abuse of some form or another. And yeah, that's kind of
1: what got me here.
0: Today.
1: Well, you're the right person to ask this question to then, because
0: This
1: is a question I've had for some time, and I don't really feel like I've ever come up with a good answer, and see if you can improve on mine.
0: We'll see what I
1: can do. Many clinicians feel uncertain about how to recognize the effects of group coercive control in former or current cult members. It's all very well if someone says, I've been in a cult, but they don't always self-identify, and sometimes it can take quite some time to build trust with the clinician they're seeing.
0: Right.
1: So you could have, like you said, you could have someone on your caseload for a long time who's either in or has been in. So if you were talking to a GP, I'm a GP, so if you're talking to someone who knew a lot less than I do, we knew nothing about the topic and didn't know who amongst their patients might be in a cult, because I've had this question asked of me by a GP.
0: Yeah.
1: What would you tell them about how they might recognize group cultic control in their patients?
0: Yeah, it's a really hard one, because people do not always present with this stereotypical, you know, they're not always going to present as somebody that you know, fits what I think are some of the cultural stereotypes of someone in a cult. I mean, a lot of my patients on my caseload are people who are very high functioning professionals who are doing, you know, seem on the outside to be completely fine, but are dealing with a lot of trauma and have a lot of distress from experiences that they've had in the past. And you would never know that this is the kind of experiences that they've endured, you know, that it's possible that someone so high functioning would have been through some of what they've been through. So, you know, I think that's a very good question. I think it makes me just think of the more general question of how do we recognize abuse? You know, how do we recognize when someone has been abused and sexually abused, psychologically, emotionally abused, when someone's being manipulated, when someone's experiencing financial abuse, especially because, as you pointed out, a lot of people who are experiencing that currently or in the past, they might not know that that's the case. At all. And especially when you're going through it, in most of these systems, you're made to believe that's part of the abuse. You're made to believe that the abuse and exploitation that you're experiencing is for, you know, for the good of the world, to save the world, that somehow it's going to lead to your enlightenment. And so people are not going to be able to answer any, in a lot of cases, really direct questions. They're not going to be able to identify it in themselves. So I think you're really asking, how do we know when people are neglected, when people are

0: you know, not allowed to get enough food, not allowed to get enough rest, are being sexually abused, you know, whatever it is, that's kind of the more important question. And that's, I think, a bigger question that we as medical providers and psychologists and counselors, that's what we're kind of always grappling with, is how to assess someone's well-being, you know, especially when people don't always have the words to describe what they're feeling, and they're kind of coming to you as the as the provider, you know, to know what's going on and why are they having these experiences, why are they feeling this way.
1: Well, I think it's interesting you answer this way, because it's really the way I've come to, you know, it's reinforces for me that actually it's a really hard question to answer. And that many clinicians who are new to this work want a checklist.
0: So it's
1: just like particularly GPs, 15 minutes, you know, they've got in here in New Zealand, 15 minutes to see our patient. They want something they can run through rapidly. And unfortunately, it's very subtle. It's
0: new. Yes.
1: Multiple things need to be pulled together over time.
0: Absolutely.
1: And it's absolutely really helpful when the person self-identifies, but we don't always get that.
0: Yes. Yes. And I would find it to be impossible to really to be able to catch everyone who's experiencing this type of abuse in a 15-minute intake, especially when they have in some cases been trained to answer in a way that would make sure that someone in that setting would not notice the abuse that's going on.
1: Okay. And many of them are anti-medicine and anti-psychology, the groups. Mm-hmm. So it's very targeted and strategically taking the focus away of the medical psychology provider.
0: Absolutely. Absolutely.
1: The victim.
0: Yes. So, yes, many of the people who are experiencing the worst abuse are not going to be showing up in the therapy office. They're not going to be even showing up at the doctor's office unless it's like a big emergency. So that's a whole nother part. And then the question of what would you even do if you did identify someone, you know, because the interventions can go pretty wrong as well.
1: They can show up in the emergency department, and they can show up in maternity. Those are two places that most people at some point are forced to present to.
0: Right.
1: So, okay.
0: It's a very hard one.
1: Yeah, it is. It is. Have you noticed any common misunderstandings that health workers and mental health workers have about cult survivors?
0: Yes.
1: This is different from the general population, particularly?
0: Oh, yeah. I mean, I think that... because medical providers and mental health professionals don't get necessarily a lot of specialized training in working with this population, I think that we have sometimes the same sort of misunderstandings and misconceptions that the whole population has, you know. So I think, first of all, there's misunderstandings about the pathway to involvement. So I think a lot of times we have the stereotype of like the young white female seeker who's like 20 or something, a college age, getting kind of like, you know, attracted to some guru or something like that. And that's the pathway. But a lot of people, as you know, grew up or were born into these organizations. So they didn't have a choice to begin with in any stretch of the imagination. A lot of people were recruited by a friend or family member. So that's, you know, another common fact, you know, pathway that we don't realize. And, you know, there's just a lot of myths of people being not intelligent or not very articulate or overly trusting, those types of things, which is not true. I mean, I think a lot of times these groups target the same type of people that any group would want, you know, any organization would want to have, people who are smart and have skills or have some sort of resources that the leader, that the group are looking for. And so it could really be anyone who is targeted to be a part of these groups. That's a big misconception, I think, that needs to be fixed.
1: Yep, exactly what I've seen here. I often say the general medical or frontline healthcare workforce knows about as much as cults as the Joe public.
0: And yes,
1: if the average doctor knew as much about asthma as Joe public, that

0: be a real problem.
1: Exactly. A very good way to put it.
0: You noticed these gaps, you had this passion, and it led you to developing a program with the Lalich Centre on cults and queer. To help mental health workers better understand cult survivors. What are the core ideas or competencies that you believe, and hopefully it's in the modules, every person should learn about this?
1: Yes, that's a great question. I mean, we are presenting on this bigger picture of what should be the competencies, you know, because, okay, sure, we all agree that there's not enough training, but what should be in the training, right? What should the content be? And I think the problem is it needs to be answered through research, and we don't have a lot of research, but we did build what we have now. We did build it based on the best available literature and research that's out there. And we, while we don't have a lot of research on what should be the core competencies, I mean, there's certainly a lot of, there's literature on it, but in terms of the medical or the psychological publications and that kind of thing, it is lacking on this particular population. And so we are trying to work on research as well as the education to continue to fill those knowledge gaps. But when we think of this training, we want to first sort of think about this population, even though there's so many different coercively controlling groups. They come from, you know, they have foundations in all sorts of different religious and non-religious worldviews and backgrounds, and people from all over the globe and different types of groups with different types of sort of cultural underpinnings. It is still one lens to look at one type of identity, right? You know, having gone through a coercively controlling group experience, having gone through an abusive cultic system, we do see it as sort of a specific population, a specific clinical population. And I think that's one thing that medical and mental health providers need to understand. This is a unique population, right? Like, it's not going to be, not everybody from this population is going to be the same. You know, there are different groups that have different experiences. Individuals have different experiences. Even within, we have to understand sort of how different identities intersect too. But this is a unique population. And I think once we kind of educate providers, medical and mental health providers, to see it, then they go, okay, so that means since this is its own specific, unique clinical population, patient population, that means I need my own, there needs to be specialized training to work with this patient population. And that is something that we need, even just that part needs to be advocated for. And then when you have a particular patient population that you recognize as its own, is its own, or I don't know if you want to say population, I guess that term is maybe a little too clinical or something, but it's your own cultural experience, right? Then you need to have multicultural competency to work with that population, right? And what is multicultural competency? Well, there are basically three different components, right? There's the knowledge of what does it mean, you know, what's the experience like, you know, and then there is awareness, right? That's another part. And what I mean is awareness of your own attitudes as a practitioner, as a therapist, awareness of your own attitudes and how that is going to impact your relationship with that client or that patient. You have to check your own biases, right? You have to check your own awareness, and then skills. So knowledge, awareness, and skills, and cultural humility too. Sort of this idea of, I am not the expert on this person's unique experience. They are the expert, and I'm going to constantly be in a place of learning, right? And not thinking that I have all the answers. So that was kind of the approach that we took it. So there's modules on, the knowledge, right? Like, what is a cult? And the questions that unfortunately, cult survivors often get asked, like, why would you join? Why didn't you just leave? You know, why did you do the things that you did? Those are questions that

0: to be competent to work with this, with people who identify as being part of this comp, you need to have the answer. You need to understand that, right? People are looking to you, you know? So we do a lot of education on that part of it, like helping people to understand, helping providers to understand what is the nature of the cult, what are the characteristics of a cult, what's the social psychology, you know, what does the literature say about how people can, you know, how this coercion happens, how coercive control happens in a group setting or in an individual setting. So, and understanding what happens, what are some of the things that we see, what are some of the experiences like, and then also having it be, you know, we see this type of experience as often one that would be characterized as complex trauma. And if somebody experiences complex trauma, then they are more likely to have symptoms of complex post-traumatic stress. And so then for that piece of it, the more clinical piece of it, we sort of look to the literature on how to treat somebody with complex PTSD and really kind of follow that part of the literature. But of course, it depends on the individual. So those are some of the components that are included in the training. And I think it should be an ongoing conversation. That's, you know, and for us, we decided to have it be a collaborative approach where we pull in not just the literature, but also we pull in other experts who, you know, to talk about and give advice from their experiences. And we also have testimonies from survivors themselves. So I think that's something that makes this training a little bit unique, is just the people who take the training do get to hear from different survivors about their experience in counseling, you know, what was helpful for them, what was harmful to them. Because we really wanted to make it survivor centered in that way.
1: Fabulous. And just for our listeners, yeah, the name of the course is Working with Cult Survivors, a basic certification course for mental health clinicians, which you can find on the Lalich Center website under the tab resources, something like that. I found it.
0: Yes. That's a great, yeah, lalichcenter.org. You'll be able to find it there.
1: I'll put the link in the bottom of the
0: Yeah, great. And you don't have to be, you know, it's directed to mental health professionals, but you could be, of course, a medical doctor, or even just someone who's interested in learning the material as well.
1: So you also teach about complex PTSD, and this is a topic that I haven't heard much in the medical field. It's still kind of evolving and we're learning about it. And these people experience that obviously in a cult context, and it'd be really cool to hear from you how people with CPTSD who are cult survivors differ from those who experience it in a different context.
0: Yes, I think that is a great question. And I think, first of all, it's important to understand how complex trauma is different from the more single incident trauma. So how complex PTSD is different from sort of what we think of as like quote unquote standard PTSD. So when you have a single incident trauma, that might be like a car accident where, you know, your life is at risk, and that can in some cases lead to symptoms of post-traumatic stress, you know, disorder. Complex trauma is trauma that happens over maybe is not as discrete. Sometimes it also involves more discrete incidences of trauma, but it's something that happens over the course of time, chronically, and it's typically interpersonal in nature, and it involves some degree of feeling trapped. And so if you think of what happens when you're in a cultic group, that is what happens. It's basically the definition of complex trauma. And complex trauma is the same symptoms as PTSD, but then in addition, there are also symptoms that have, because the nature of the trauma was interpersonal in nature, then you have impacts to your sense of self, in addition to the sort of classic post-traumatic stress symptoms of, you know, hypervigilance, of, you know, nightmares, of avoiding the trauma, those types of experiences.

0: You also have symptoms that are more intrapersonal and interpersonal in nature. Mm-hmm. So you have your identity, your self-esteem, your self-concept is hurt. And then you might have trouble with relationships and with, you know, interacting with people. And so something when you experience complex trauma compared to when you experience a more single incident trauma that's not interpersonal in nature, it can look a lot different. So if you think of like a war veteran who maybe was affected by a bombing or something like that, every time they hear a loud noise, they might have a trauma response. Well, for people who have experienced complex trauma, like a coercively controlling group experience, it might be interpersonal issues that trigger a trauma response. And it's going to show up in a way that looks a lot different. You know, it might show up as, getting really angry at something that that the person doesn't understand what made them so angry, right? So wanting to avoid people, wanting to avoid groups and organizations, that type of thing, or just having trouble trusting authority, having trouble trusting somebody, you know, in positions of power, having trouble with relationships, because it's people who they thought were somebody who told them that they knew what was best and had them in mind and has the answer and is the people who they went to for love and support and community are the people who betrayed them and who were abusing and manipulating them and causing the trauma. So I would say they do have a lot in terms, I would say the distinction is more between post-traumatic stress disorder versus complex mm-hmm. post-traumatic stress disorder and the interpersonal and intrapersonal nature that sets you apart. And then of course we have moral injury, you know, identity. There's can be spiritual and religious abuse that goes on. And all of those things can be pretty devastating and can be very complicated to recover from.
1: Mm. Do you see a difference in CPTSD that develops in children who are still at the early stages of forming identity, trust, attachment, yada, yada, all that sort of stuff, versus someone who has intact relationships outside the cult who could, if they were able
0: absolutely.
1: To?
0: Absolutely.
1: And then forms that CPTSD in a cult environment.
0: Great question. And the answer for this question or to any question about how does developmental chronology affect outcomes is absolutely it's going to affect if the trauma, whatever type of trauma it is, if it occurred in a more sensitive developmental time, it's probably going to be more impactful depending on what kind of developmental needs were unmet at that particular time. So, you know, children who grow up in these kind of environments can any kind of complex trauma, if it happens over a long period of time when you're a child and you truly have no resources and nowhere to turn to, that's probably going to make it more likely that you will have symptoms of complex PTSD. You know, as an adult, and it's going to definitely impact your development. That doesn't mean that you can't heal from it and that sort of thing. And that doesn't mean that there might not have been other protective factors that protect you from experiencing, you know, developing the worst symptoms. But absolutely, kind of the earlier that you experience that type of trauma, and the longer you experience it, kind of the more complicated your recovery could potentially be when you're older.
1: Mm.
0: Definitely the children are most vulnerable.
1: Yes. Say that again.
0: The children are most vulnerable here.
1: Yeah.
0: Absolutely.
1: So you mentioned recovery. What helps recovery? And also what can unintentionally cause harm when mental health professionals begin working with cult survivors?
0: Yeah, I think that's a great question. I mean, recovery is absolutely like anything else, so possible. And

0: even, you know, I'm sure you know the literature on post-traumatic growth, you know, even you can get to a place of not only recovering, but thriving and finding a way to integrate all of your experiences in a way that makes you feel like, you know, like not that you were glad that you went through something like this, but that you feel really empowered and that you're in a better place, a stronger place for what you've gone through and the recovery
1: and you've gone through.
2: Here I am at a pop podcast. I've seen a pop cult.
0: Like you.
2: I like to think that I've got oodles and an abundance of post trauma growth.
0: Yep. Yes, absolutely. So it can be a really marvelous thing. I think recovery happens, you know, we're all in recovery from all the time. It's an ongoing process. And I think recovery, what's involved really depends on where you are in the process of leaving and what happened to you, you know, what your experiences were like. I mean, there are people who maybe are on the outskirts of an abusive group and maybe, you know, I mean, the difference between experiences can be so vast, and the difference in how you recover can be so vast as well. So some child who grew up being separated from their parents, you know, early and made to, you know, essentially labor trafficked when they're 5 years old, experiencing chronic sexual, you know, abuse, were neglected, were denied education, were told that if they act like a child, they're going to go to hell. You know, I'm sorry to you can cut that out if that's all too dramatic. That experience is not the same as someone who went to a self-empowerment retreat that, you know, for one weekend, you know, taught by someone who was an abusive leader, but maybe didn't, they were only seeing the propaganda. They weren't seeing the actual coercion and abuse and exploitation taking place. That's a much different experience. And then you have the whole range in between those experiences, right? So, yes. So it just depends on the person and it depends on where they're at. I mean, some people, when they leave, they just need basic resources, right, for living. And they might not even be in the place of therapy, might not even be where they're at that point. They just need to help somebody who can help connect them to the basic needs for living. You know, a lot of my clients are older, and it might have been 20, 30 years since they had these experiences and they went on to live a relatively normal life. And they're reflecting back, realizing they still haven't fully processed this complex trauma, and they're in a place of being ready to really look at it and unpack it, because they feel like it's getting in the way of them continuing to grow and actualize as much as they really want to in their life. That looks really different as well. So I guess the answer is always, it just depends.
2: So depends. And that's what I manage in my role as a doctor, you know, like, ankle sprains are the same, you know, like, and
0: treat
2: them according to what the person, what the injury is, but also their resources, their situation, their jobs, all these things.
0: Yes.
2: It has to be bespoke, really, and recognizing the needs.
0: Exactly.
2: But what gives you hope in this field right now?
0: Oh, what a great question. I think that there's a lot. I think we're definitely in like a pendulum swinging back to, no, it's okay to speak out against this type of abuse. And it's not a bad, you know, we're allowed to call these experiences what they are. We're allowed to say cult, you know, like this was the cult. Like, of course, you want to always be mindful of what your patient is. You never want to use language that you want to follow when it comes to clinical work, the direction of your patient. But I think in terms of just the public discourse and the awareness about it, I think we are definitely back in a space right now of people being able to talk about coercively controlling group experiences for what they are and to call them out. Now, it's different where you are at, or, you know, where you're at in the world and what's going on politically and that kind of thing. But I do see that there are more access to resources and that sort of thing and awareness about

0: about this issue thanks to podcasts like yours and, you know, and the work that a lot of folks have done who are in recovery also themselves to spread more awareness.
1: Mm. Oh, that's so great. I feel like this has been a really helpful chat. I'm just seeing it being listened to by therapists and practitioners all over New Zealand. But before we close, I'd like to know, have you booked your flights to New Zealand yet?
0: Yes, I just did a couple of days ago, actually. I have a good friend who's like, I am coming with you. We're going to go.
1: You've got a friend.
0: New Zealand together. So we're going to travel a little bit together, you know, beforehand. And I'm just so excited. I think Decult seems like a wonderful, I know Dr. Lalich, who I worked with and who is one of the most prolific educators and writers about this area. She went last year and she just couldn't stop saying good things about the work that folks in New Zealand are doing on this issue and the Decult conference and just all the courage of the survivors who are speaking out. She was super inspired. So I was like, well, I guess I'm going to go. I'm going to check this out.
1: So you'll be at the conference, Decult?
0: I will be at the conference.
1: Yes,
0: I will be talking. Yeah. And I'll be talking about complex trauma in this population. So we'll be able to get a little bit more into that issue.
1: Oh, that's so great. I think that's fabulous for our listeners to have an opportunity to hear you in person if they opt into Decult 2026 in Christchurch.
0: Yes.
1: What's the weekend? 24th and 25th of October, I think.
0: We
1: need to wrap up and it's been so great, but I just want to give you a chance to say any final things that you haven't said or bring it back around to any points that you made that you really want people to leave with.
0: Yeah, I mean, I'd say, check out the lalichcenter.org. There's resources, not only the class that we offer for clinicians, but also just links to a lot of great resources on this topic and obviously all of Dr. Lalich's literature and books that she's written that survivors have found super useful over the years. So I would say check out lalichcenter.org.
1: And we can find more about you. I think you've got a website, www.drfabir.com.
0: That's right. Yes, that's my private practice website. So you can learn more about me there.
1: Yeah. Okay. Mm-hmm. Thank you so much, Natalie. It's been really great. Yeah, I can't wait to see you in Houston.
0: Yes. Looking forward to seeing you again in person.
1: Yeah. Okay, well, we'll be signing off now and you can stay on and you'll be able to hear Liz and Lindy come on and have a wee yarn about this conversation and what they had to say. So we'll see you soon in October.
0: See you then.
1: Okay, bye. Wow, what a fabulous conversation. I'm just reflecting on all of the wisdom and knowledge that Natalie brings to the conversation. What did you guys think about it?
2: I thought she's an incredibly clever lady. She has a real gift and you can tell that, you know, her journey has just taken her into the sphere and she's become aware of the unique nature of understanding complex PTSD and the coercive controlling environment. So she's right to say that it's a really specialised field and that practitioners and everyone really involved in this area needs upskilling.
3: I just thought, wow, we're so lucky to have her. I think this field is so lucky to have people like her because her grasp of, you know, all the things that we talk about and care about and that we're concerned about for current members, for victims, survivors, recruits, those born and raised, you know, everything, all the things we talk about, you know, she touched on so many of them, even in your, you know, relatively brief interview with her. Her insights on complex PTSD and trauma as it relates to coercive control in this field. Wow, everything. I just thought, oh, we're in good hands if we've got people like her kind of, you know, at the helm, really providing, working on education for professionals, working with survivors themselves, working with the Lalich Centre, like that, it's really positive.
1: Mm. And the thing that there was quite a few things that leaped out to me, but I, you know, while I would have loved to have her to have given me a two or three

0: pointer about kind of how you can tell if someone's in a high control group, which is what all my GP colleagues would love as well. I like the complexity of her answer that we all need to figure out how to and get more sophisticated in our ability to recognise abuse in all of its multifaceted forms, that this is a sort of a general skill for health professionals, for teachers, for police officers, for social workers, that, you know, it is highly, highly complex. And when you're dealing with coercive control, whether it's in a group or an individual one-to-one setting, it is hidden deliberately. It is deliberately masked and covered over. So it isn't something where there is a checklist, if only.
1: I loved her encouragement that if people who've left these kind of groups can actually self-identify, it's really helpful for medical practitioners, because it might take a long time of walking with someone on their health journey for them to eventually reveal the little bits and pieces that you can put together to create the jigsaw puzzle that is in fact what's happening. But the earlier people recognise that living in these kind of conditions has a really long-term impact on their mind and their health, I think the quicker you can head someone towards recovery.
2: That's so challenging, isn't it? Because I completely agree with her and with you there. But it's that whole thing that sometimes you don't, you know something's happening, but until you have words for it and kind of in a way that psychoeducation yourself or the knowledge that, oh, in the real world, this here is called abuse. You know, until you have that knowledge, I'm fresh off watching Trust Me, the about the false prophet, Christine Marie's documentary, and that thread came up quite clearly in there, that there are, at times, you know, there are things these girls, especially the younger ones, when everything in their environment was telling them that, you know, that sex with a minor was actually holy and was God's will and was a privilege and all this kind of thing, nobody's telling them it's abuse. And so it can be so incredibly difficult for people to put words and names to things when in their environment they're not being told what reality actually is.
0: What critical it is, therefore, for professionals, should they get the opportunity to interface with this group, this hidden population. I loved how she used the word population. It is a distinct population, and I believe it's hidden. They do butt up against different professional workforces, and how critical it is for us to have a nuanced and sophisticated understanding of what that looks like. And so I would like point people back to the Lulwich Centre's 8-hour online course that she was talking about, that here's something practical that any health worker or even teacher can pick up and grasp. Doesn't cost that much, can be, it's self-paced. I've done some of it myself. It's applicable to the New Zealand context. So critical, this knowledge, and we're doing all of our best to distill that here in Colchad. But we've got nearly 100 hours of content now.
1: Wow. That's great. We'll have to do something special for our 100th episode. It's great. What's exciting is that Natalie is actually coming out to New Zealand, and she will be sharing her expertise at the DECOC conference in October. And so it's just incredible to have people like that coming to our shores in New Zealand, and they're encouraged by what's happening in the cultiverse in New Zealand as well. I still find that incredible. Something that really jumped out at me, and probably the heart really of the topic that you invited Natalie on to share, is around the complex PTSD. I think it was she made some comparisons to sort of PTSD, where there's more of a singular traumatic event, or even like a war veteran, where perhaps they come back and loud noises, you know, the whole nervous system reacts and they have a particular response. But she spoke about how complex PTSD is around the interpersonal. And so your sense of self and identity, your relationships, trust is eroded. It's a very complex sphere of PTSD. And she

0: made a point of saying that those people who have experienced those sorts of conditions, and she talked about them having the entrapment, the feelings of being trapped, if that starts early in life and the longer they live in it, the more difficult and lengthy their recovery. And I'm just not certain that the New Zealand, say even the judiciary system and others, have yet understood, even just other people in society, the impact for children born and raised in cults. I've even heard a professional say, oh, that person left for around 2 or 3 or 4 years ago. I'm not sure that their actions now can really be linked to their life at Glory Vale. And I was utterly astounded at, I just call that ignorance now, because people can know, should know, information is there, it had been provided, but this person just was dismissing it as not being applicable.
1: Yeah, oh, Liz, that's so fascinating, because, yeah, I just speaking with a former Bredon member the other day who's been out for a few years, but we were discussing how, yeah, I say that the first 5 years you'll still be operating from a fairly raw place, that it there's kind of, in my view, usually a bit more of a settling in and finding your feet 5 years after. But yeah, there's that, you know, for people to have every expectation that within the first 5 years, definitely the first 3 years, things will still often be really raw, the grief will be raw, the trauma will be raw, you'll still be really many times trying to find your feet. And so, yeah, for someone, what you just said, for them to be like, oh, they left 4 years ago, they should be fine by now, again, you're right, it's totally ignorant, and they're not understanding the depth of impact and the depth of trauma. In my view, someone like that has got a lens of it being like, oh, you've just changed gym, or yeah, you've like just stopped attending a mainstream church, and actually 90% of the rest of your life is unaffected. Whereas, yeah, again, I go back to that, was spoken about in the Royal Commission of Inquiry when they tabled the report and the introductory speech, and they shared there that about people from former basically high control communities, they said, I can't remember the exact wording, but it was something around acknowledging that people's entire communities had been lost, that their entire identity and way of life and relationships had been upended, and that the result was devastating. And it's like, come on, these people, like who you're talking about, need to grasp that it's that kind of thing we're talking about, not just changing gym.
2: And if complex PTSD ultimately is about relationship kind of breakdown, or the core components that make humans safe, and not just safe but sources of strength, comfort, reassurance, collaboration, all the things that create healthy one-to-one relationships are damaged on some level and need to be rebuilt, then if one of, I often say how if we've been hurt in a community, we need a community to help to restore that. And that is a critical part of Judith Herman's work, this idea of recovery in community, or recovery in relationship from relational harm. So if you've had so much harm happen in relationships that then gets triggered in these interpersonal encounters, there's just this gargantuan barrier between the heart, the person, with the injury, and the source of much of the recovery. And it's just like, it's just this extra burden, like a person who's dealing with a PTSD situation, like a war veteran, still has people to go to for the safety and the support, because that's so much of the healing for that as well. But if the people are the source of the pain, trauma, how do you find your way back? That's so, so huge.
1: Yeah, it is a really interesting extra layer, eh? That, I mean, I've heard obviously before, but it's pretty common to be, for that very helpful definition, which she did lay out so well around the difference between, you know, single event PTSD and multifaceted complex PTSD. It was really helpful for her to

0: lay that out again and the points around it being developmental and multifaceted. But yeah, it was interesting to me that point about it being much more through relational or personal things going wrong, that the trauma's directly connected, it's interpersonal. That was interesting, as opposed to like a car crash or a fire or whatever. And I completely agree. Like, I'm thinking about, you know, the lovely couple that took me in when I left home and needed shelter and everything. And honestly, I could not fault how they treated me. They're both people who worked with people professionally. One was a nurse and the other one was a drug and alcohol rehabilitation counsellor. So both highly experienced working with people, people who operated by very high personal, safe and ethical boundaries. I was very fortunate to have them take me into their home. All the way through, they treated me with deep respect and safe practice, and yet I can distinctly remember for, I would say it was at least 3 years, I lived with them for 5 years, at least 3 years, just constantly being terrified that they were about to kick me out or that I couldn't quite trust them. And I remember battling with this, thinking, you know, why can't I trust them? Why am I still so afraid of them? And realizing, well, literally my parents, the people who gave birth to me and raised me and are supposed to be the ones who look after you and shelter you and protect you and nurture you for all of your life, they are the ones who have, you know, kicked me out to the curb. If your parents can do that to you, well, of course a stranger might suddenly wake up and have a mood swing and kick me out. Like, why on earth would I trust a stranger? And that was such a hard hurdle for me to get through, to coming to a place of finally trusting them, that they, it took them years to earn my trust through no fault of their own. It was just that I was such a scared little rabbit.
1: Yeah, so you've spoken right there where Natalie ended, which was recovery, and there is a hope for recovery. Now, you have managed to build that over time. And I think that's a good place for us to end. Just the reminder that everyone coming out of these groups has varying experiences, but you can be empowered, you can grow, you can learn to trust again. And she was encouraged that the word cult was even making a comeback, because it's helpful that we're having these public conversations. So I guess it's time for us to say thanks to our listeners and thanks to Plains Media for the opportunity to share us across the airwaves of New Zealand. Please head onto our social media platforms, like us, follow us, leave comments. We're always grateful for those. And make sure you keep listening in to episodes of Cult Chat so you can cult-proof your life. See you, everybody.
0: Ka kite anō.
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0: Taiwan's National Day celebration. I think it was a cocktail celebration or reception, and the embassy also called them out and saying that they represent New Zealand government. Again, this is a confusion of the role of MPs and the role of government, right? I mean, we have a parliamentary system wherein we normally have fused positions, but it's very clear if you're a member of the caucus and you're a member of the cabinet, you know, it's different from a regular MP who is a backbencher, you know, who doesn't hold any cabinet position. Cabinet is defined as government in New Zealand case.
1: Yep.
0: You know, an MP does not necessarily. So yes, the MP may be a minister, then makes him, that person be in the executive branch. But certainly in a parliamentary system, we have clear delineation between a between a regular MP and an MP that holds cabinet rank. So the report says that our foreign minister, Winston Peters, and the MFAT officials will be talking to the Chinese embassy to get details about, what do you call this, their current position, because it seems to be quite different from previous positions.
1: And then, Nick, you sent the article saying Australia has thrown
0: the same thing, right?
2: That's right.
1: Hat in the ring, right?
2: Penny Wong, man, threw a hat in the ring.
0: Yeah, because I think Australia does the same thing. You know, I mean, they have MPs that visited as well. The United States has as well. UK has as well. EU has as well. You know, it's not new. Like European MPs and MPs from European
1: countries,
0: country parliaments, you know, they've done so. They were never sitting cabinet officials, so to speak. Yeah. And this is, I don't know, you know, is it that the PRC is just picking on us? You know, I don't know. Or maybe that the Wellington embassy is much more activist.
2: At face value, it's actually the PRC that's moving the goalposts.
0: Yeah, it looks like it. Yeah. You know, I mean, it's certainly pressuring New Zealand for it. This is not the first time, though, for this particular embassy. This is, there was something that happened late last year and another one this year. So we'll see. We'll keep an eye on that. And Katie. Your interesting thing on the
3: yes, there are. There's actually a number of links actually to what's been said. I think I want to pick up on Nick's point about Russia being a stabilizing force. We'll see how that holds up in the sort of news that caught my eye. For me, I'm both an art nerd and a politics nerd, and Venice Biennale is one of the things that is a wonderful marriage of the two. It's Venice Biennale year. For our listeners who maybe don't know what the Venice Biennale is it's basically the Olympics of art, very loosely. It's a massive international exhibition, and many countries around the world kind of nominate an artist to represent them at this exhibition. It's inherently very political by nature anyway at any given year. There are a number of countries that have what's called a permanent pavilion, a permanent exhibition space for Venice. That is like permanent structures on the island of Venice with name of the nation planted on the side, and other countries are not so awarded that high status and get invited every year, and there's more of a selection process. But it's reached a bit of an eruption point this year with all of the sort of geopolitics and conflict and instability that is happening around the world. And it's one of those examples of there's really not ever a separation from politics and culture and life that goes on around us. Mm-hmm. So what has been happening essentially is that in 2022, when Russia invaded the Ukraine, the Russian artists that were set to represent themselves decided to withdraw and decided that it was inappropriate for Russian to be put on this international art stage. And since then, Russia has not been at Venice until this year, where the directors formally kind of announced that Russia would return to the Biennale, stating sort of this position around not wanting to have any

0: kind of excluded from the exhibition and kind of citing sort of free speech type narratives. This has been to much the dismay of artists, members involved with putting on the Biennale, and politicians, or particularly around Europe. And consequently, we have the jury, which is a panel that awards the awards for artists at the Venice Biennale, withdrawing and all resigning. So there's been a delay to the awards ceremony and the opening of many of the exhibitions. We now have 100 artists as well who are taking court action against the Biennale because they've asked they've also asked to be withdrawn from the public vote, and the Biennale has not withdrawn them from that process. So there's now court action. We've had Russia, the Russian pavilion, closed for a day due to a Pussy Riot protest, and an open letter signed by 22 is really spilling over into the diplomatic sphere now, with an open letter of 22 European MPs writing to the Minister for Culture in Italy to say, please, please end this, please stop this. And it's a really interesting debate because whilst much of it this year is centering on the inclusion of Russia because they are returning, previous years there has been a lot of controversy around Israel's participation, around Iran's participation, and this idea of where does the politics start and end.
1: Yes.
0: Is extremely complicated, and we see this play out in the Olympics, and we're going to see it, I'm sure, play out in FIFA. And it's
1: already,
0: a debate that's not settled already. Yeah.
1: Yeah, already, in, you know, about the visa status.
0: The visas. Yeah, exactly.
1: Yeah.
0: But I'm looking forward to watching this piece of news unfold, particularly around this sort of artist protest and this artist withdrawal from some of the happenings of the exhibition. Artist protest has been very successful in the past, and it was a really big part of sort of the long 60s in the US around the anti-Vietnam War, and was quite successful in sort of pressuring cultural institutions in terms of taking a stand on these sorts of issues of conflict. So watch this space if the Venice Biennale can go on.
2: are we now saying that as long as you're engaged in conflict, you don't deserve a place on this kind of international cultural events?
1: Well, not consistent though.
0: Yeah, exactly.
2: Because I mean, the hypocrisy of it all is that, you know, we never ban American athletes from competing under the American flag, despite the Iraq war, right? Or any of the allies who joined the war on terror, no, not the war, the Iraq war, not the Afghanistan one. You know, with what's happening now in the Middle East, with Israel taking the lead, or with Iran, you know, sponsoring the October 7th, we've never taken a hard line on either of them. I mean, Russia is the easy boogeyman for everybody. Same for North Korea. But when it comes to other members of the international community, it seems like the rules get, or the goalposts get shifted.
1: Is it true, though, that I think North Korea does participate in
2: now
1: Asian football?
2: Now they do.
3: Yeah, they do.
2: They did the World Cup as well. But
1: when I was watching the recent... I've been following the recent French Open. You know, you kind of get a bit confused, like, because all of a sudden you see these players, and then one has a description of which country they are from, and the other one doesn't. Yeah. So which country are they from now? You kind of have to check quickly.
0: Mm.
1: You know, so essentially in Europe these days, we have excluded the Belarusians as well.
0: Yeah. Oh, right.
3: Oh, yeah, okay.
1: Because the world number one women player, Sabalenka, is from Belarus.
0: Oh my gosh.
3: Okay, really?
1: Yeah. So,
3: okay.
1: So her, there's no BLR after her name, you know?
0: Mm-hmm.
1: And the current winner, the champion.
3: French Open.
1: The French Open.

0: European champion Andreeva is Russian.
1: That's
2: so right.
0: There's no RUS as well. So, and then but you're kind of like guessing. So which countries are they from?
1: Yeah.
0: And of course, in the Olympics, the Russian athletes are allowed to participate, although they are kind of like independent athletes. It's a bit weird, but
2: yeah.
0: In the Russian case, though, during the Olympic, there's other issues, right? I mean, it's something.
1: To do with doping and all that, right?
0: Yeah, the doping.
1: Yeah.
0: You know, I mean, might as well just go into this new games. Have you heard of this new games? It's called the Enhanced Games.
2: Yeah. Enhanced Games, yeah.
0: which is a very nice way to say doped up game.
2: Doped up games. But it's interesting, isn't it? Because that is sort of one of the solutions in this, once we face with these problems, is to kind of say, well, they can play, they can join in, but they can't fly the flag and they can't associate with their country. And then it's sort of kind of like, but I'm sorry to put it a little bit bluntly, but these things are all about pure tribalism and pure
0: it
2: like.
0: It is. And I'll tell you, Katie, this actually is, you know, what you have brought up in the case of, again, in the previous topic I talked about on Taiwan and their MP happens to Taiwan very, very, very regularly. You know, as you will notice, Taiwan is not allowed to fly its own flag or call its own name. Mm-hmm. So in the Olympic, it's always called Chinese Taipei, and they have the Olympic flag. And so it is very, very real, and participation of Taiwan cultural activities or anything is dependent on how the host actually willing to stand up to pressure from the PRC in this case.
3: It came to head last year at the World University Games, where I think in one of the sports, the Taiwanese team won. So obviously they went up there as Chinese Taipei, right?
0: Yeah.
3: But then they tried to bring Taiwan flag up to the podium. And so after that, the Chinese delegation confronted them, and it became a big hoo-ha at the World University Games.
0: Yeah, and I think even in Olympics, Taiwanese spectators bringing the Republic of China flag, they're being banned from bringing it in. So these tribal things are real.
2: Yeah.
0: Very, very real. And so for all the progress of globalization, you know, I think globalization was an aberration in human history. We're actually more tribal than anything else.
3: Yep.
2: Yeah.
1: So Samuel Huntington won the debate with Fukuyama.
0: Yeah. I told you, I mean, all our esteemed Harvard colleagues, you're talking about end of history. Golly.
1: Yeah. Yeah.
3: Celebrated.
0: We're living history.
3: Celebrated.
1: Yeah.
3: Living
1: history.
2: Yeah.
3: I think we've come to a point where we've always underestimated the human condition for segregation,
1: tribalism, and nationalism on it.
0: Well, you know, I mean, as much as the EU experiment, right?
2: Mm.
0: Let's just think of the EU experiment for since the Second World War, right? Mm. And the acceleration of that with the Maastricht Treaty and all of that, right? But my gosh, UEFA football is the most tribal thing that can ever happen. Right? Just think about it. How tribal that thing is.
1: Yeah. Mm-hmm.
0: It's absolutely tribal. So that constant station, you know, of that idea of jihad versus maqworld, you know, that competition between tribalism and globalization, I think will for always be there. Yeah. Will always be there. There's the human condition. Part of being human also is like, you know, we are one family idea, but also, you know, you're not my family. You know?
2: Yeah. If there's a chance to win a gold medal, then all bets are off.
0: Oh my gosh. You tell me. You know, as far as how close we are with Australia, you know.
2: Mm.
0: Oh my gosh. The cricket really gets us.
3: I was going to say the

0: Reason why our impressions of Australians and Australian immigrants are not high enough is because they support the Wallabies. That's
1: Oh,
0: it.
1: isn't a second.
2: I thought it's because they did this underhand bowling.
0: Oh, the Shane Warne.
1: Yeah,
2: Yeah,
1: it
2: that
1: feels like there's an
2: under.
1: interesting thesis there of like why are our closest friends also our closest rivals, you know, like our
2: Yeah.
1: neighbors, but until
2: Frenemies.
1: sports, yeah, frenemies, that's it.
2: Well, anyway, very good. We're gone really over time. We kind of make up for the past weeks that we have not had news. We will keep on watching the news, guys, because as you can see, Trump has been talking about the deal is closed, the deal is closed. I think it's not that close, and it's getting to the point where in the word close, the way he used the word close is almost like a mathematical equation. It's like a kind of like asymptotically close, you know what I mean? But it's not there
1: Yeah.
2: yet. It's just very, very close, but there's still a gap.
1: Another
2: And
1: one of those relative terms that we're still
2: I
1: figuring out what
2: know
1: exactly it means.
2: I know what it means, what he means by that.
0: This Iran war has had more endings than, I don't know,
3: Yeah,
0: some
3: that
0: I
3: some
0: guess
3: sequel, right?
0: Doctor Who
3: Yeah.
0: seasons, I guess. We have
2: All
0: more
2: right,
0: endings
2: guys.
0: than we have doctors.
2: Thank you all for joining in this wonderful conversation, and thank you to our listeners as well for tuning into us and supporting us. You all have a very good day. Bye, guys. Views from Down Underer is a project of the Institute for Indo-Pacific Affairs. Intro and outro music is an original composition by Ijan Yudana.
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4: I think
3: we're ready to roll. We are very excited to welcome on the Bold Company Podcast, Ali Kennedy, entrepreneur and founder of Shenanigans, a competitive board game introducing children and adults into the fundamentals of investing. Did I roughly get that right, Ali?
5: You did. That was a great intro. Thank you. Thank you for having me.
3: Welcome. Lovely to have you here.
5: Very excited.
3: So, Ali, for those of our listeners who don't know, they might have not maybe seen another podcast or listening to what you've been doing. Will you just tell the story of what led you into Shenanigans?
5: Yeah, so with Shenanigans being board game all about investing, people always assume I'm either really into the games or really into the investing. And it kind of started from, in a way, neither, because it did start from the financial side of I got to about 19 years old and realized I knew nothing about investing. I think I saw a TikTok about, you know, someone who's made all this money. It was one of those get rich quick schemes.
3: They make you feel really great about your life.
5: Yeah. And I was like, man, I know nothing about that side of finance. Yep. And started talking to other friends at uni who were studying finance degrees. And they're like, yeah, I didn't get taught in schools. We're not actually taught even in uni of practically going out there and spending your own or putting your own money to use. And the pattern was, did your parents tell you about it or did they not? And so I realized that there's so many resources out there to learn about investing and learn about finance if you actually want to go out there and learn, and you know that you should learn. But the problem is you need that spark of conversation, especially at a younger age, to want to learn and to feel like you're capable of learning. Started going down this rabbit hole of how do you spark more conversations at a younger age and more households in the classroom about investing, and in a way that makes children actually want to engage with a financial subject. So I like to just say that I try to make finance fun, which is two words that don't normally come in the same sentence. And that's how we then, long story short, ended up being a game and ended up being something physical and intergenerational, so that all ages could come around

0: table, no devices are needed, and it's actually that time for talking about a subject that gets missed out so often.
1: It's really interesting, isn't it? Because I think even over the last decade or so, while I've had my own kids at school, the gamification of education has been hugely important.
0: Absolutely.
1: Because we know now that if you're having fun, that you learn stuff.
2: Totally.
0: Yeah. And the more a child wants to be there, it seems simple when you say it, but the more they're going to engage and the more they're actually going to take away from it and the more likely they're going to return. So it's that retention and repetition that we want to create with a fun game of, oh, let's play that again. And whether they know they're learning or not, it's that the more they do it, the more they're subconsciously learning all these different strategies that you can then apply, maybe not even straight away, but 10 years, 20 years down the track, you're like, oh, I remember that from that game.
2: Yeah, definitely.
0: But it is. I played that game when I was 8 years old. How hard can it be to do when I'm 18, 20, 50, whatever?
2: Yeah.
0: Yeah.
1: That's excellent. What about, obviously, I'm not being rude. Finance is quite a dry subject.
0: Yep.
1: And I think partially that's why it gets avoided.
0: So 100%.
1: You know, sometimes it's because we don't know about it. We don't know how to start that conversation. Sometimes it's because you've been at work all day and the last thing you want to talk about is the share market, you know?
0: Yep.
1: Sometimes. How do you then color code and come up with characters like Fat Cat, all this kind of stuff, in order to make sure that you're sort of engaging the imagination of your kids? Is that something that you've done yourself? Have you sought help in order to make sure that you've got the most memorable kind of distinctive assets in order to do that?
0: There was, I suppose the easiest way to explain is two sides of the game. One is the actual educational principles, and that came from, one, me just learning from scratch myself and realizing what are the key most important things to know and how to make it simple. And then I asked a whole bunch of people who knew more about investing than me of what are the five key things that you would want to know if you started again from scratch. Once I had those, the one thing that I did back myself to do was to try make it fun, gamify. I come from a high school facilitation background and that's all we do is try make things fun for kids.
2: Brilliant.
0: So I thought, right, now we've got these five things. The share market has all these funny animal lingos as well. So as soon as I started deep diving, Fat Cat, what that means of a greedy kind of rich person who can manipulate the market. And then you've got the wolf. People know it from the Wolf of Wall Street, but unethical. It's the mean one. And just so many. I think we've got the black swan. So as soon as you started deep diving all these animals, it became pretty easy. And then it was gamifying those five things of, right, this is how they do in real life. How do we strip them back, make them simple and make it digestible for an 8-year-old. Basically, the rule of thumb was if I understand it, then I'm pretty sure an 8-year-old can understand it.
2: I love
0: it. And if I'm having fun, and one, it needed to be competitive. Competitive and simple, and then I was happy with how they were going. Yeah.
2: Yeah. Ellie, what support is out there for startups? Like what did you actually use in the process? We've got a lot of different listeners on this podcast, and we've got some startups and people who might be, you know, thinking of deep diving into their idea and actually making it something tangible. What could you share with them that might help?
0: Yeah, I'll suppose go through the ones that I actually use so I can talk from a place of what benefited me. I knew that I wanted to be in business from probably the age of 8, which meant in high school I was engaging with the likes of Young Enterprise Scheme and different sort of business organisations that helped high school kids. So if there's any younger listeners, Young Enterprise Scheme is
2: awesome.
0: Did you say
2: it's 8? From age 8 you were doing it?
0: No, I was interested in business from age 8.
2: Right.
0: Young Enterprise Scheme starts from high school. Starts from high school. No, I was working up different things.
2: That's
0: actually
2: amazing.
0: Such a side note, but I used to rent out in primary school my Heelys. They're shoes with wheels in them when they became popular. And my reading log became my Who's Got My Heelys. And they used to use them for like $5 for the like week. Or it was $3
2: for
0: the day.
2: You were an entrepreneur if I've heard that. Oh my gosh.
0: Remember my teacher was like, has your dad seen this? When it was like no reading, and I was like, yeah, my dad loves it. I'm funding my lollies myself. Are you kidding?
1: Awesome.
2: I love that side note. Yeah, it's brilliant.
1: Family support's so important in that though, right?
0: Oh, absolutely. Yeah. And I could go on with that tangent all day of family support. My dad has been my number one supporter from the start of, I don't care if you're getting good grades, just have a good time.

0: time, and if business is what you want to do, let's dive all in. So, yeah, he even in high school helped me first start setting up. I'd import products just off AliExpress or Alibaba and then sell them on Trade Me. So I've been through a ring of different trending products in high school, just to, yeah, a bit of a side hustle. And he was just, yeah, laughing from the sideline, thinking, what am I doing? Aww. Some didn't work, and I've still got probably 500 sets of resistant bands sitting in my dad's garage, but it happens.
1: Yeah, you gave it a go, right?
0: Anyway, support, yeah. Parent support, that's massive. I actually always say, like, privilege for me, whether it's money, not money, I think what is actually so important is that support and is that love, and that is something that I got the 100%. Whole way through, so forever grateful for that. But yeah, Young Enterprise Scheme, it was the first time I got to travel overseas with in a business sense. So Young Enterprise Scheme paid for my travels to go over to Chile and explore the South American business market. So we visited different startups over there when I was year 13, and it was the first time where I saw what growth and scale and global scale looks like, and the numbers that startups we're talking about over there just isn't what you hear in New Zealand regularly. They also talk about money so much more open than I had ever heard. So that was a really big starting point for me, and that's why I then went to study entrepreneurship and innovation through a BCom at the University of Canterbury. And that's probably where a lot of my supports come from. So I was in Entree, which is the entrepreneurship club, very, very involved in the Entrepreneurship Centre. So did the Summer Startup Program, did the Enterprise Launch Challenge. So that's a 10-week accelerator and 8-week accelerator where you get paired with mentors. You've got a speaker coming in every day, and you basically, Summer Startup Program is 10 weeks dedicated time over summer. They give you some money to live and you just work on the business. That was the starting point for me. And a massive part of that is the community. I think if you can find a community of people at the same stage of you, it is going to make a massive, massive, massive difference. And it's because it can be a lonely thing, and your friends and family don't understand the small wins and the challenges of starting a business. So having people around you. And then other big ones for me were King's Trust. So I got a $20,000 grant from King's Trust to help manufacture our first lot of board games. And then also Christchurch Foundation with the Women's Entrepreneurship Fund. I got a $10,000 grant from them, which, yeah, also helped me get started.
1: Yeah.
0: There's honestly so many. I think I say all the time, we live in such an amazing country with such an amazing, not even just resources and grants and that sort of thing, but people. I don't think I've ever reached out to anyone who wasn't willing to help. People love to help and just share their knowledge. So another big support is literally just our country of people. And I made a deal with myself when I started of 20 coffee meetings, just go for one coffee meeting, then ask them, hey, do you have someone else in mind that I should go talk to? Sit down with them and continue like that. And once you meet 20 people in the area of what you want to work in, it can be game changer and so valuable. Yeah. I've probably missed a lot, but there's been so much support.
2: Yeah, but you've also covered a huge amount in a very short space of time, and that's really, really difficult sometimes to digest. I think the success of being in business comes down to, like you say, your support networks, but it's also knowing when to hit the gas, and it's when to know when to pump the brakes. What was it that when you landed on a board game idea that you thought, this is the one I'm going to hit the gas on? What was there a moment where you thought, this is where I have to go all in?
0: Oh, quick one would be getting our manufacturers on board, choosing what manufacturer to get on board. We sent out an email to other New Zealand board game companies that had manufactured a game, and I said, hey, what manufacturer do you use? And 8 out of 10 of them got back to me with the manufacturer, and 3 of them used the same one. So I thought, right, well, I've heard of them, so we're going to go with that one.
1: Exactly.
0: And instead of wasting any more time, I just went all in on that manufacturer because other people have used it, Kiwi companies, why not? So yeah, I was talking to people that have done it before.
1: Yeah.
0: Sorry, long answer.
1: Sharing that knowledge, which is so powerful. I love it.
2: We were warned.
0: I said, I'm such a yapper. As soon as I get on a tangent, I'm away. I'll keep them short. Right.
1: No, bring it, Ellie. biggest lesson learned? What pops into your head when you, I mean, you're talking about you've got all these things to balance as a

0: founder, lots of decisions. Something's bound to have gone wrong, right? What is there anything that, pops into your head that you can share?
1: Yeah, I suppose. Well, actually, one of the first things my mentor ever said to me when we first sat down, he said, "Ali, no matter what in business, just don't be a dick." He said, yep. "It doesn't matter if you're the youngest in the room, the least experienced, the most experienced, the richest, whatever it is, just don't be a dick." Reason for that is we live in such a small country, and even just in the world, that if you choose who to be nice to for some reason, mm-hmm. guarantee that person that you weren't very nice to is going to be the decision maker for something important later down the road. Yep. And I remember so many times now where I've just been in conversations, and luckily I like to think I'm not a dick, and you know, you help them out in some way, or you just have a great yep. conversation, you connect, you actually take time to listen to them, and then a few months down the track they end up being the CEO of a company that you want to get into, or they're part of something that ends up accelerating the business journey. So yeah.
0: being a good person, very underrated.
1: It is, and yeah. it sounds so simple, but I feel like people sometimes do pick and choose who they feel like they need to impress, or who they feel like they need to spend more time with in a room. And yeah, I think that holds back some opportunities if you're always focused on just targeting specific ones. So yeah, and a big part of that, a lesson that I learned, is do the things that don't scale. Is we talk so much about, right, how do you set up a business that scales, that grows, that can go overseas, that can take your time away from it. And so many of my business wins have come from, I do those tiny little gestures right at the start of the business that you know you're not going to be able to do in a big organization, in a big company, but it's those pinpoints that make a difference to someone and makes people say, oh yeah, this is just, you know, an individual starting out something. And, you know, something as simple as going to coffee with a CEO's daughter who's wanting to do the same thing, or wanting to get in the same job that I used to have, and you go do that, and then it leads to something. All these tiny little things you take out time out of your day, but I always think it comes back to you.
2: I always tell my kids that if you're going somewhere, if you're trying to talk to the boss, make sure you're really nice to the receptionist.
1: Always.
2: Because that person often has the diary, you know, they have calendar access.
0: My dad used to tell me that as well too. When I first started going in for like my first jobs and things like that, always
2: treat everyone the same.
1: Everyone, 100%. Especially in a world of ChatGPT and AI, and people just so used to talking to computers in a way. As soon as you do those things that only a human can do, and only you as either the founder or someone actually taking time to do that.
2: Bit of banter.
1: It makes
0: banter, a smile, a handshake.
1: It makes the world of a difference. Those massive ones for me. Another one would just be start building a community as early as possible. Don't wait for your product to be finished. Get out there, get on social media. I hated it at the start. My biggest fear was posting my first TikTok because I just didn't want my friends to see. Turns out it doesn't really matter.
0: No.
1: But you've just got to get out there and start building, and people love the underdog right from the start story. Totally. So that would always be something that I've learned, is the earlier you start, the better. Obviously.
0: Love it.
2: That's great. I love how you're cracking yourself up. Like, that's one of the most important things, is to keep a sense of humour, you know?
0: 100%.
1: Yeah, that's the way of life, awesome. You know?
2: Love
1: if
2: it.
1: Other people aren't going to laugh at you, you've got to.
0: I should go dig out those first TikToks now, Ali. I'm intrigued.
1: Well, funny story. Another side note. I just went overseas for like facilitation work. And while I was there, all my social media got hacked. So I've just lost my TikTok.
0: Oh,
1: so all my original starting from scratch stuff gone. So you're listening to this, please hold me accountable, because now I've got to start my TikTok again. And I have, I just haven't posted a video yet. But yeah, Instagram, everything gone. That's all right. We're starting over, and we're just going to take it as a fresh start.
2: There we go. V2.
1: Yeah.
2: Yeah, awesome. That's awesome.
1: Putting my advice to work.
2: Okay, what about, so this is just me being a little bit selfish. I've got a couple of daughters, and they're not shy at coming forward, you know, so that's not going to be a problem. But oftentimes we're also kind of our own worst critics, and I think young women probably get a bit of a harder time, especially on social media, and especially as far as perception and potentially thinking about them.

0: themselves in the world. I think it's probably a bit easier for guys. Maybe that's changing, which is a good thing. But what advice do you have for those young ladies who may or may not know what they want to do just yet, but know that they have something that they want to put their mark on?
1: Yeah, a big one probably goes back to the 20 coffee meetings or just building your network. For me, when I was at uni, I knew that probably doing a major in entrepreneurship and innovation wasn't leading directly into a job. It was keeping it quite open. So I made my one goal in uni to get to 500 plus connections on LinkedIn. And one, I just wanted to see that. But two, it meant it forced me to go to networking events, to be honest. And it meant that I was really putting value on the people that I was meeting and going to speaker sessions and then making sure to talk to the speaker afterwards. And from that, I did get incredible jobs, little side pieces to, one, test what I actually enjoy doing, what I want to do, learn more about business from the inside. And now some of those people that I met along that journey of really trying to build my connections and going on coffees and everything like that are still people that I lean on today and did help shape me. So I'd say even if you don't exactly know what you want to do, try just, if you're in high school and, you know, you've got different businesses coming to talk to you, lean into it, talk to them. I know companies love when young people come shadow them for the day and stuff like that. So if you know a CEO or someone in a business, just reach out to them. Say, I'm a high school kid, would love to come in and see what the business is about and just hang out for the day. All those sorts of things. I would say my advice for females is you've got to lean into the cocky side, because so often that's the major standpoint that I see in speaking panels and networking events. When a female shares their business, they share it from a place of they don't want to come across like they're being cocky or they're sharing the big wins. So often they'll start with, oh, like this is going wrong, or they want to come across more relatable in a not everything's great sense. When a guy is sharing their business, they are so good at getting across, this is where we're at, these are the wins, these are the numbers we're going for. Guys' goals, and obviously this is stereotyping or going extremes here, but guys' goals tend to be higher, what they talk about, because they don't care if someone listening goes, that's ridiculous. Whereas I find females kind of think about the other person's perception more. So they're like, oh, I'm not going to say, you know, my $100 million goal. So it's, you've just got to talk bigger about yourself. And, you know, that was a big cut for me, having a board game rather than this big tech startup or a big deep tech science-based startup, is if I'm on a speaker panel with, you know, engineer tech founders of these incredible New Zealand companies, then it gets to me and I'm like, oh, I'm the founder of a board game company. I used to hate that at networking events. I would literally, my sentence would be, oh, I just own a board game company. And as soon as you take out those, I now call them swear words of just and things like I hope and no, maybe we'll do this, it changes how people perceive you and then their confidence anyway.
2: Tangent. I love that. That's such a good question, Tim. And I love that answer, Ellie. That's, I think that's so important. And as you said, Tim, you hope that it's changing. And I hope it is too. But I know that, you know, I see that a lot still out there. And what's the worst that can happen? That's what I always 100%. Think.
0: But I reckon it also comes back to, like, what is your home environment? What is your community that you build? If they're in support of you, you'll behave like you have support.
1: Big time.
0: You know? You've got, this is my crew. This is how I roll. Deal with it.
1: Big time. And also just as soon as you accept in business that it's like every day turning up to a brand new job. The amount of days I have where it feels like, well, I am doing something for the first time and it feels like you're walking in the door of a new building, of a new office job, and you're just starting from scratch. You kind of have this way of, oh, if I don't do the right thing, don't say the right thing, who cares? That's kind of it. And every business owner knows that. So it doesn't matter your gender, how old you are, your experience. If you're starting a business, you've got to be okay at not being the expert and not knowing what you're doing at points.
2: Finding those experts. Just got a fist pump from Tim.
0: I was going to high five, but that's too far across the table.
2: Too far away. Oh, Ellie, we could speak to you all day, but I'm just going to head to our quickfire question.

0: What job did you dream about having when you were little? I'm quite interested by your answer for this one.
1: I probably went through the normal string of jobs for a bit there, but it was...
2: What's normal?
1: Yeah, sorry, that's a bold word to use. No pun
2: bold
1: intended.
2: Company.
1: Yeah.
0: A-dum-dum-tsh.
1: Oh, I'd say... Sorry, we're keeping that in there. Teacher for a bit. Probably a nurse for a bit.
0: Yeah.
1: And then had a conversation with my dad of, how do you become rich?
0: Yep.
1: And he said, owning a business is probably the best way to do it. Didn't know what it was at that point. I lost my mum at a very young age, but she had a little accounting, kind of just her business. And from what I remember is she was just going on lots of coffee meetings.
0: Yeah.
1: Or I just thought she went for coffee every day and had a great life, whereas dad would be out the door at 7, you know, back at 5. And I thought, mum has a way better life. So that was like my thing of, it wasn't, oh, how do you get rich? But also that freedom piece, I think, was instilled in me at a really young age. And she was who I was hanging out with as a very young kid. And I just, for some reason, became fixated on, I want to own a business, didn't really know what it meant. Yeah. But I used to draw gym buildings and create these businesses of owning a gym, and it was, you know, beauty at the bottom and then like a juice bar, and then you had all the different levels of the gym.
0: That sounds delightful.
1: Yeah, it's good, eh? And it's probably got away from my dream now, but one day maybe. It was always just designing random businesses and creating products, creating brands. I used to draw up logos in primary school of random ideas that I had. So yeah, it was honestly just that one conversation where I thought, right, well, that's what I'm going to do. And it's gone away more of the how do you get rich, and now just how do you more have control over your life, and you know that you're putting in the hard mahi, but also that's coming back to, you know, reward you in some way. And that's what motivates me and drives me, is that freedom factor of business. Mm-hmm. So yeah, it has always been the dream is to own a business. And you could probably go back to my little journals and diaries back then and I'll still say the same thing of, I'm going to be a business owner.
0: That's brilliant. Look at you now, Ali. That's so cool. Tim?
2: Oh, I don't know. It's kind of, it's weird. For a while there, I wanted to be a vet. I really liked animals and I really wanted to do something sort of sensible. That probably was never going to work out for me. And in the end, I've married a vet. So it kind of works. The only thing I would say is that for anybody out there who thinks that's a good time, I'd think really, really closely about it, because it's, as with all of these businesses, like, go and do some shadow days. Ask what the salary rate is, because it is not equivalent to a doctor or a dentist or anything like that at all. And more often than not, people ask you to put their animals to sleep when there's nothing wrong with them. So like, there's all of that stuff. So that was kind of where I wanted to go. I guess that, or my fallback was going to be a lawyer or something like that.
1: I watched Suits and then went through a lawyer phase.
2: Well, we were always encouraged to debate at the dining table with our extended family. We were always,
1: so
2: my grandfather
1: good.
2: Would just sit there and just throw an angle at one of the cousins and then throw another one at somebody else. And you just had to, sometimes we'd be at the table, you know, for 2 or 3 hours just debating one subject. At the end of it, he'd say, well, what can you do? And that was the end of it. So I don't know. That was kind of my thought, a vet or a lawyer. And look, I won.
0: You won.
1: Where was the turning point?
2: It just seemed too prescriptive. It seemed like for me, so I like cooking, but I hate baking, because baking, you've got to follow the rules. You know, you can make a few deviations, but if you don't put the correct rising agent, the bread doesn't rise. Whereas I can just stand and cook something and make it taste pretty good without having to follow the rules. So I think for me, I need to be able to deviate from, if I can see an opportunity, I want to be able to follow it, rather than being stuck along the exact prescriptive path. I want to be able to wave a flag for a client and say, hey, by the way, I know this is where the target is, but a few things have moved and I think we need to be able to pivot around those or jump over them. And maybe it's not a straight line. Maybe we actually have to do two other things before we get over there. It might, to slow down right now, might get us to our objective faster rather than just plowing through. But some of those other prescriptive kind of degrees are like age.

0: to B to C to D to E, and then I'm asleep. So
1: then you've lost her.
0: I'm gone. I'm out of the building.
1: She's out of here.
0: What about you, Han?
2: I can just remember. So I was obsessed. I'm an only child, and I was obsessed with dinosaurs.

0: 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Speaking for the Planet 2026 is coming to Tauranga Library on Friday 26th of June. This year's theme is Seeding Change, a feast for the future, inspired by the United Nations Sustainable Development Goal of Zero Hunger. Come along and hear inspiring speeches and spoken word performances from Canterbury's intermediate and secondary school students, sharing their ideas for a healthier, fairer, and more sustainable food future. Art entries from students will also be on display throughout the day. The event runs from 9:30 a.m. to 3 p.m. on the TSB space on Level 1 at Tauranga. For more information, visit Speaking for the Planet's Facebook page. 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
1: 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Today, we are taking you to the Ethnic Women Leadership Conference, proudly organized by the Lady Khadija Trust, a gathering that celebrates leadership, connection, empowerment, and the remarkable contribution of ethnic women in Aotearoa, New Zealand. The event brought together women from diverse backgrounds, community leaders, professionals, and aspiring changemakers, all united by a shared vision of growth and belonging. The conference began with a graceful and captivating Bharatanatyam performance by Digantara from Zealandia Academy of Indian Arts, setting a beautiful tone for the day ahead.

0: The program was officially opened by the program director, Dr. Afsa Ahmed, who spoke about the conference guiding focus, people, celebrating ethnic women and their lived experiences, place, exploring belonging and building meaningful connections in Aotearoa, and potential, highlighting and enhancing the capabilities of women to lead, inspire, and create lasting impact in their communities. Throughout the day, attendees heard from a range of inspiring speakers and community leaders. Among them was Deborah from the Ministry for Ethnic Communities and several other distinguished presenters who shared valuable insights, experiences, and leadership journeys through keynote speeches.
1: Tina Koto, core sleeping bear, new now Kerry Kitty, core Huron Moana, core America, Kor Polani Takufaka Papa, Kor Michelle Shields, Ohau, No Atu Tawi, Taku Kainga, No Ignorera, Tina Koto, Tina Koto, Tina Koto, Katoa. Greetings, everyone. My name is Michelle Shields, and I'm from a farming community in Huron County, Michigan, where my father came from Poland in about 1951. While Michigan's really flat, we often climb the Sleeping Bear Dunes on Lake Huron. I've lived here in New Zealand since 2002, having emigrated here with my Scottish husband, John, and our 10-year-old daughter, Julianne. I love the concept of a pepeha because as a non-New Zealander, I get asked regularly where I'm from, to which I usually reply Christchurch because I've lived here longer than anywhere else. For that reason, I love the concept of the pepeha because for me, it's a place to start the relationship. And relationships are, in my view, the heart of leadership. This week, I helped a group of 12 people explore their purpose through a program called Relational Leadership. The premise of the program is that relationships are the foundation of leadership and that creating positive change for yourself, your family, your team, or your organization comes through relationships you have with others. Rather than focusing purpose on self, what am I meant to do? It's focus on change. What do I want to see? Who in my network of relationships can help me bring this about? Echoing back to what you said, where do I need to shine my eye? When you explore purpose, you can approach it from two points of view. You can look backward at the past or forward to the future.

to understand what we bring and where we want to take it. Today, I'm going to focus a bit more on the past in hopes that it might help me and others to be more intentional in shaping the intersecting future. As I mentioned, I grew up in a very small town. The photo of the farm is representational of the type of rural community it was. It wasn't representational of the house I grew up in. In a Polish community in Michigan, with 9 of us children and my parents living in a 3-bedroom house. Babiszewski. 11 letters. No one could pronounce it. It said everything that others needed to know about me and my position in life. Polish immigrants, Polaks we were called, big family, skilled sick tradespeople, but couldn't speak the language very well, if at all. When at 15, we were evicted from our house because my parents couldn't pay the rent, something triggered. I left home as soon as I was old enough and enrolled in a junior college where I decided to study accounting, thinking that as an outspoken, some would say sassy girl, I would need to be able to support myself. I took a work-study job on campus, only to realize it wouldn't be enough to pay tuition. So I took a weekend job at Cakes and Steaks, where I wore a too short uniform with a hoop neckline, showing just enough flesh to bring in the hunters at 5:30 in the morning when we opened. Over time, my grades in accounting went from an A in Term 1, a B in Term 2, to a C in Term 3. So I navigated my next steps by deciding I needed a different approach. I looked to integrate my vocation, a job in business, with my avocation, a love of the arts, to earn a bachelor's degree in arts management. With this, I got a job in event sales that ultimately led me to the one thing I probably should not have done, accounting. America is a tough master when it comes to unemployment and employment in general. They have a hire and fire at will employment law. And one Friday, I was called into my manager's office and fired. My world and my identity collapsed in one fell swoop. Like many others who are unemployed, after months of unemployment, I applied to go to grad school. But my GRE, graduate requirement entrance exam scores, weren't high enough to get in the first time. So I applied and tried again and was accepted provisionally. I was interested in what motivates people. So as I'd done before, I took a master's program and leveraged my interest in people with business studies. I was a few weeks short of my master's degree in an MBA-based qualification in organizational development when my husband got the opportunity to work in Minnesota, 700 miles from Michigan. We were on our way on that 700-mile drive when we learned that the plant was closing and the job was going with it. I finished my master's degree at the University of Minnesota and worked for a mainframe manufacturer that was going out of business. They had discovered that mainframes were no longer being sold as personal computers were being put on the desktop. My master's project was on supporting career development in a downsizing organization. And this gave me some insights at an early age about the realities of change in organizations. It was during this time of study that one of the professors gave me some feedback that would be both path-altering for me. He said a paper I'd written suggested that I was capable of PhD-level learning. This is that paper. Sometimes we hold on to things from our past because they represent those pivot points in our lives. This was one of those. With just 18 months under our belt, my husband got a job in North Carolina, and we were off. While difficult, we had one child about a year into our new life in Chapel Hill. I applied for the psychology PhD at North Carolina State and was told I would need to begin on a provisional basis to show I was up to a change from business to psychology. Ultimately, I gained full admission, but I needed to take 2 years of full-time study while working as an intern at IBM. Traveling an hour each way to campus, I remember sitting outside one of my instructor's offices for over an hour without being asked to come in to ask my question. By the time I got through my written and oral exams and had defended a proposal for my dissertation research, my daughter was 5 years old. That's when my husband got an opportunity to take a job in Texas. Texas is the only state in the U.S. that used to be its own country, and in many ways it thinks it still is. When I asked my committee chair what he thought the change

0: chances of someone finishing a PhD when they move states from campus? He said about 19 or 16%.
1: Just flatly like that.
0: We went and I started a period of my life I call the Mahjong years. While simultaneously writing my first chapters of my dissertation, I spent time at my daughter's school as a volunteer, leading groups through botanic reserves and organizing Race for the Cure event 5Ks. During this time, I submitted a paper to the System Dynamics Society, where a number of my research sources and experts were authors. I won a runner-up prize for best student paper, and when I sat next to one of the subject matter experts at lunch, he asked where I worked, and when I told him I was a stay-at-home mom, he didn't quite believe me. 8 years in, with a feeling that I was never going to finish, we decided to follow my family members from Scotland and apply to emigrate to New Zealand. My mindset at the time was, if I don't do anything else of my life, I'm going to be able to say I moved to New Zealand. 2 days before boarding a plane for New Zealand, with my husband already here for 2 months, I stood in front of my four-member committee with my 10-year-old daughter at the back of the room and defended my research and findings. It was a euphoric moment, but it was dampened when at the LA airport, we discovered that my daughter's passport had expired. My husband, who was enrolled at Lincoln University at the time, was on a field trip for 3 days and uncontactable. You can imagine what the immigration agents thought when I tried to explain that I was taking my daughter out of the country, but that my husband couldn't be contacted because he was on a field trip. I thought that having moved from Michigan to Minnesota to North Carolina to Texas and being his trailing spouse 3 times, I thought, how hard could it be? Well, the next 2 years would show it was a very hard, not just a new country, but a new role teaching for the first time and an assignment to teach New Zealand health and safety law. I was overwhelmed by the change. I spent heaps of weekends at school marking papers and struggling to stay optimistic about the choice we'd made. My mental health started to get worse, and I started to do things that weren't very healthy. Ultimately, the stresses of teaching would be answered for me by the School of Business, and its 25 faculty were disestablished, and the School of Ed integrated into University of Canterbury. I applied several times to the university, but without an extensive research portfolio, I didn't even get an interview. I went back into industry, and then 10 years later, after several months of working in a very toxic environment, I quit and started my own business. Now, almost 13 years later, I've come full circle. I have a leadership development consultancy, and I teach on the U of C MBA through an opportunity that aligned with the preparation. So as Hopsa said, I'm in my third life, and this time my purpose is the same, but different. I try my best to help others connect with people when they are new to Canterbury and look to get a toehold to find their voice. As there are several people that helped me when my research site backed out, when I struggled to get into grad school, when I lost my job, I know that sometimes one person can make a huge difference. So now when I meet people who've come to New Zealand who are trying to get started, but finding it difficult, I look them in the eye and I say, just so you know, it's not you. They'll say you need to know New Zealand law to work in HR. That you need a master's in IT to work in IT, or that you'll have to start as a nurse's aide to get a nurse's job. But it's not you, it's the system. And your job is to meet that challenge and not let it change your point of view. The person you have become, the places you have been, and the potential you bring to New Zealand is exactly what we need to grow our families, our communities, and our country. Thank you.
2: As migrant women, we make deep, close friendships. We also have people and connect with people that help us to shine, just like that silver fern. We learn what it is that makes us shine. We learn what is our gold, what is our silver, what are we letting shine, what we are letting other people see about us. But what was really important for me about that time in Tokoroa was that it was the moonlight that made a big difference. Because the thing is, with the silver fern, you could only see

0: that white illuminated bit in the dark when the moonlight shines on it. So it's in the darkness that the silver fern is really reflective and does its job well. So there were a few people that I had come into contact with at the beginning in Tokaroa and right throughout my 28 years here in New Zealand. They shone that light, that acted like the moonlight for me to show me the way. And I really appreciate that. So I wonder if you're thinking now about who are those people that shone the light, that set the journey for you.
1: A special highlight of the conference was the launch of the Lady Khadija Trust magazine, showcasing stories, achievements, and community initiatives that continue to inspire and empower women. The event also featured practical workshops focusing on financial, mental, and physical well-being. Important conversations that encouraged participants to invest in themselves and their future. Visitors also enjoyed exploring the beautifully presented sari boutique, which added color, culture, and creativity to the event space. After lunch, the atmosphere became even more lively with Plains Media's pop-up studio. Participants were invited to pick questions from the magic bowl and share their thoughts, experiences, and aspirations. The responses were thoughtful, heartfelt, and often filled with laughter. Let's hear some of their voices.
2: Hi, my name is Soumya Tasneem, and my question for today is, what's something you have learned this year? So there are so many things I have learned this year, but if I highlight the one, a recent conference I had attended from 15 to 17th of May in Riccarton Park. That was amazing and gave me a good opportunity to connect with my community and with the like-minded people. And it was really amazing to get that sense of belonging and showing up there, the women who were practicing their faith and who were leading with purpose. That was amazing to know, and learning about their experiences, knowing to them. So it was a marvelous experience to get connected with the women you can relate with, you know, the migrant women, their journeys, their experiences. There was so much to learn from them. So I'm excited for the next year as well, because they will be doing another conference next year. So I'm just planning from now on and trying to contribute meaningfully in that conference as well. Thank you.
3: The question is, best food place in Christchurch? In my opinion, Riverside Market, I found it interesting with a different mix of cultural food. So I like the place.
4: Okay, my question is, what advice would I give to new migrant women? So as a migrant person, I would like to give open up and get ready to come out of the patriarchy that we have been gone through in our countries, or we have the rigorous social structure we have been. Get ready to break it and open up yourself and come with the open-mindedness. Thank you.
5: What's your funniest NZ culture shock moment? I feel like it would have been like that first month that I've been here. It just surprised me how quiet everything was compared to the Philippines, where I'm from, where there's always chicken, there's always somebody constructing something. And it was just so, so noisy. When you got here, it was like the quietest thing ever. And I think that was the most funniest culture shock I've ever had.
6: My question is, what place would you take visitors to first in Christchurch? I've got this amazing friend who's just recently opened a restaurant in Christchurch. That's on Riccarton Road. So I think any new visitors, I will suggest, for a authentic, tasty Indian food, you should all go to The Salt down at Riccarton Road.
7: I'll pick green. My dress is green. So,
8: that's my favorite question. What does community mean to you?
7: Hard one.
8: Community means where we have respect for each other and accept our differences, yet celebrate our differences as well. So that's what community means to me.
9: What food represents

0: into your country? Oh, well, that is a big question. I come from South Africa. And so in our families, the food that we always think about is having a braai, which is a New Zealand barbecue, but it's on charcoal. That's just amazing. So we love to barbecue and we have boerewors and meat. So we like meat-eating country. So that's that. And then we have pap, which is like a maize meal. It's just amazing. So that's just only one part of the food of South Africa. We've got so many others, like samp and so on.
1: Hi, my name is Kumati. I'm from Malaysia. So the question is, one best and one worst thing about Christchurch. One best thing about Christchurch is how friendly everyone is and you feel the welcome here. One worst thing about Christchurch is, the weather, I guess. When it's winter, it's too cold. So, thank you.
2: Spicy food or sweet food? Oh my gosh. Do I have to pick one? But it says spicy food or sweet food. So I have to choose. I guess I'm going to go with spicy food. Yeah, really spicy food. I have such a sweet tooth, right? But I feel like sweet food is so bad for me. So something about spicy food, I'd say it's more comforting. Definitely, because I think sometimes you think of sweet food as like a comfort snack or something. But for me, the spicier the food, it's kind of like a challenge. And so I really appreciate something super spicy.
3: Best thing about ethnic communities. I think having ethnic communities, it's such an important factor, especially in New Zealand as a bicultural community, where we can actually engage as a multicultural community. Yes, I understand there is, legal consequences, legal bound. We have it as biculturalism. But when we learn that there are more than like 200 ethnic communities living here, we need somewhere we can gather, share our thoughts, information, and then work as a same community. So it's really important, I think, including adversary groups or having, functions that we can share our culture. These everything's, I think, working under the ethnic community. So that's the best thing about it.
4: One word to describe Christchurch. I have two words, grey and gloomy.
5: One makes you feel at home in Christchurch. I feel at home when I feel belonging together with my communities and my clan. This is my clan. So, yeah.
4: So what does your ideal weekend look like in Christchurch versus home country? So I think an ideal weekend in Christchurch is maybe a walk to the Botanical Gardens, having a nice coffee in, nice sunny weather. That'll be my ideal weekend. Or maybe, watching Netflix. Thank you.
6: Hola, mi nombre es, my name is Abby. I'm originally from Mexico and I'm going to read this question. Oh, Hagley Park or New Brighton?
7: Hagley Park.
6: Yeah, I would say Hagley Park just because I love the accessibility of it. Yeah.
8: As the day drew to a close, there was a real sense of achievement, connection, and celebration in the room. One of the most memorable moments was seeing so many women aspiring, accomplished, and thriving, sharing their stories, encouraging one another, and building new friendships. Everywhere you looked, there were smiles, conversations, and a genuine sense of community. Meeting these incredible women was truly a beautiful experience and a memory that will stay with us for a long time. The conference was concluded with a group photograph captured by a talented photographer, while the day's activities were comprehensively documented by the event videography team. To watch event highlights and learn more about the organization, visit Lady Khadija Trust website at www.ladykhadijatrust.org.nz. 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
1: Welcome to The Real Americana with Louise
2: and Blair. Settle in for great music from roots, folk, country and notable singer-songwriters.
1: And stay for hidden gems and the stories behind these timeless classics.
2: Greetings and welcome everybody to The Real Americana with Louise and Blair. I'm Blair Morgan.
1: And I'm Louise Morgan, and today we're featuring the mighty Neville brothers, who really are the heartbeat of New Orleans music.
2: Yes, four brothers, Art, Aaron, Charles, Cyril Neville. If you throw in Aaron's son Ivan, you've got New Orleans music royalty. I've heard them described as the Neville dynasty, actually. Regardless, they proudly carried the torch to their native New Orleans.
1: And it's fair to say we've wanted to cover them for a long time.
2: Absolutely. Here we are in our 22nd episode. Personally, I can trace it back to reading a Rolling Stone interview with Keith Richards around 1981.
1: Of course you can. Here we go.
2: Well, he mentioned his pick for album of the year back then was Fire on the Bio by the Neville Brothers. And I had to wait a few years to hear it, but when I did, I heard something special: soul, gospel, funk, R&B, Caribbean rhythms, Mardi Gras, Indian chants, all wrapped up into one package. But before we get to that music, let's talk about who they were, these guys.
1: Okay, yes. Four very talented and distinctive brothers with mixed African-American, European and Choctaw Indian heritage. They were all born between 1937 and 1948. Their parents were Amelia Landry and Arthur Neville Sr., while their maternal uncle, George Big Chief Jolly Landry, was lead singer of the group The Wild Chipitulas. Am I saying that right?
2: I think that's pretty close.
1: Okay. He was involved in Mardi Gras Indian culture, and that influence runs right through the music of the Neville brothers.
2: Yeah, and Big Chief Jolly, he gets his name checked in several of their songs across the different albums, so he's a big influence.
1: Now, despite growing up in the same family, how come they all sound completely different? Can you tell us a bit more about that?
2: Well, I think they're just all unique music identities. We have the eldest, Art. He's the keyboard player. He's got that, as a singer, a deep, warm New Orleans voice, almost a Barry White Lerve quality at times. Aaron, well, everyone knows Aaron Neville's voice, that vibrato heavy tenor with that amazing falsetto, like no other. Cyril Neville, he's probably the most direct singer. It's in sync with his Mardi Gras Indian kind of stage presence, and he's the leader. When we saw them live, he was definitely the leader of the band on stage. And then Charles, he often anchors the harmonies while playing virtuoso saxophone and other woodwind instruments. Put them together and you've got this New Orleans kind of gumbo stew, unlike any other.
1: And did they always play together?
2: They did not. They didn't come together under the Neville Brothers banner until 1977, but all had crossed music paths in the past and enjoyed varying success along the way. Art, in fact, started recording in 1954, but Aaron had the most success in the 60s as a soul singer. He had a huge hit with a song called Tell It Like It Is. In fact, I might just play a little bit. Here's a live version with his brothers, but let's just play a bit just to set the scene.
3: From the pages of the Neville Brothers song, but we're going to feature our brother, Mr. Aaron Neville.

0: Yes, that's Aaron Neville with his brothers there. Tell It Like It Is. Then Cyril Inart found success in the mid-70s with the band The Meters, and they defined New Orleans funk not only on their own recordings but as a backing band for numerous artists, often utilised by the great New Orleans producer Alain Toussaint, who I think we should do an episode on at some stage. And those artists include Robert Palmer and even Paul McCartney. In the meantime, Aaron's career stalled. He worked as a dock hand for a time, and Charles relocated to New York City, where he played saxophone in a variety of jazz bands. And for a time, he actually spent time in prison for marijuana possession as well, at the infamous Angola prison farm.
1: Oh, dear. Okay. This is a big build-up. What are we going to play next?
0: Well, they had a false start. There was a disco album in 1978 that bombed, but 3 years later, none other than Bette Midler, that famous singer, jazz singer, was able to point them towards an R&B producer, Joel Dorn, and the result was Fire on the Bio, as mentioned. Very eclectic collection, critically acclaimed, and I thought, let's go with their version of Jimmy Cliff's Slingin' Limbo.

0: from the great Fire on the Bio album that is sitting in limbo, featuring Art on lead vocals there.
1: Now, I love that, and great backing vocals too. Now, hang on, do I sense a fun fact coming?
0: A fun fact?
1: Ding, ding.
0: Ding, ding. We usually play a, we're going to play a bit of a hand, a bell sound. There it is, hang on.
1: Bit late
0: we got
1: never.
0: There. There we go.
1: That's for the fun fact.

0: Right? That's the fun fact
1: okay,
0: time.
1: What is it? Tell us.
0: On backing vocals, there is Whitney Houston, then aged about probably 17, 18, and her mother, Sissy Houston. Now, they also pop up on a couple of the other tracks on Fire on the Bayou, and one of them which we may get to later. Sissy was part of the Sweet Inspirations, who accompanied Elvis Presley in his Las Vegas shows of the early 70s.
1: Okay, I did not know Whitney had a famous mother, so there you go. So from here, where did the Nevilles go?
0: Built a formidable live reputation. There's a live album from 1982 called Live at Tipitina's, and that is where we took Tell It Like It Is from before. They signed a deal with EMI and produced an album called Uptown, but it was kind of mired in a bit of 80s production and didn't meet any success whatsoever. But then a couple of years later, the story really goes into the stratosphere because we have none other than Daniel Landmire entering the picture with assistance from the ultimate ambient producer, Brian Eno, and out comes Yellow Moon, the group's finest hour. They cover Bob Dylan, Sam Cooke, their own originals, including an instrumental that won a Grammy called Healing Chant. Yeah.
1: Yeah, now, Daniel Landmire, we've done a whole episode on him before. He's a singer, guitar player, songwriter, and most notably a producer.
0: Yeah, and if listeners remember that episode, or go back, we played the title track, Yellow Moon. Mm. And I thought for this episode, just on the Nevilles, we'd play Sister Rosa.
1: Yes, so this is a well-known true story of Rosa Parks, a symbol of civil rights. She refused to vacate her bus seat for a white person during segregation times in Montgomery, Alabama in the 1950s.
0: Yes, and the lead vocal this time is Cyril Neville. So we've had Aaron, we've had Art, this is Cyril, and he co-wrote this. It's a bit of a hip-hop type delivery. Striking keyboard and bass line. Let's have a listen. Sister Rosa.

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1: Yeah, and that was Sister Rosa from the Neville Brothers. Daniel Lamar produced that. And that record really is timeless. Do seek it out, because unlike, as I say, some of their other recordings, that one is just, it's just got that New Orleans sound and aura around it. There's swampy things going on and crickets and all that stuff, all that Lamar stuff.
0: Okay, this is also the period when they became known internationally?
1: They did. There was a Nelson Mandela concert at Wembley Stadium, and that was in front of about 80,000 people, broadcast all around, apparently 60-odd countries or so. I do remember seeing it, and I remember Daniel Lamar was there with the Neville Brothers and vice versa, and they put on a great show. And so, yeah, more recognition for them.
0: And they followed Yellow Moon with another strong album.
1: A year later came out Brothers Keeper, produced by Daniel Lamar's sidekick and assistant Malcolm Byrne.
0: Yeah, and he's also sort of continued with that atmospheric sound, is that
1: yeah,
0: right?
1: A little bit more muscle this time, but certainly that kind of swampy sound in some of the tracks. There was, most might remember the hit single for them, which was a cover of the Leonard Cohen track Bird on a Wire, which was a tie-in to the movie of the same name, starring Mel Gibson and Goldie Hawn. I never saw it. It was quite of a cheesy kind of rom-com sort of thing, but this song was quite prominent. And from that album, I thought we might play Fearless, the Brothers Keeper album, and it features Aaron Neville with none other than Linda Ronstadt. Here it is.

0: That was Fearless from the album Brother's Keeper, featuring Aaron Neville with Linda Ronstadt. Now, Aaron was becoming more well-known in his own right through working with Linda Ronstadt, firstly as a duet on a hit in the mid-80s, Don't Know Much, and also via a solo album that she produced called Warm Your Heart, which included the hit single Everybody Plays the Fool.
1: It's well worth checking out that album, there's covers of Randy Newman and John Hiatt songs, and includes Ry Cooder playing on it, so some great artists there. Yeah.
0: And you actually saw them live during this period?
1: I saw the Neville Brothers at the Sydney State Theatre in October 1991. I had to look up the date, but I knew it was 1991, yeah.
0: And what can you remember about it?
1: Well, the brothers came out, and minus Aaron, and they started playing, and they were looking around, and I could see they were a bit put off. I see something was going on, and then they said after they did their first song, well, Aaron's actually really hurt his back. He had

0: is it Sciatica. And they said he'll probably come out a bit later. But a couple of songs later, someone wheeled him out. And I remember Aaron saying, gee, my brothers sound really funky. And, of course, it was probably because he never got to hear them without him being part of it.
1: And despite that beginning, it was...
0: I think it was probably the greatest concert I've ever seen.
1: Big statement, but you actually say that about a lot of concerts. You may not realise.
0: Yeah, I'm prone to exaggeration, perhaps. Mm. But in this case, look, it was a complete music celebration. The harmonies, the rhythms... Cyril was the ringmaster, Charles on saxophone, Art keyboards, the groove with Aaron's voice and a top band with them. Everyone was on their feet in the State Theatre and it featured conga lines throughout, which I don't know if I'd ever seen much before, but it was a true celebration. It was really something. And a live album actually came out a couple of years later that I think captures some of that energy, if you like. I'll just play a little bit of... Congo Square.
2: That American music was born, y'all. A place called Congo Square.

0: Yes, Congo Square, an incredibly historic square going back hundreds of years, and which some would describe as the birthplace of American music. Congo Square is in Treme, New Orleans, and it's where slaves would gather on Sundays, their one and only day off, to sing and dance and play drums and practice a bit of voodoo here and there. Today, it's still a popular gathering place and is part of the Louis Armstrong Park. And of course, we can't mention New Orleans without mentioning Hurricane Katrina.
1: Yes, that of course hit in 2005 and affected the Nevilles directly. Cyril lost his home. He relocated. Aaron also moved away. And like so many New Orleans musicians, they became ambassadors for the city during its recovery. And it's a reminder that these guys were really part of the culture there and the fabric of that fair city.
0: So the group formally disbanded in 2012, but reunited in 2015 for a farewell concert in New Orleans. Charles Neville died of pancreatic cancer in 2018 at the age of 79. Art died in 2019 at the age of 81. Now, you mentioned Ivan, Aaron's son, at the beginning of the show. How exactly does he fit in?
1: Well, he's a solo artist in his own right, a great keyboard player. And I'm not going to bring the bell out, but he's also a member of Keith Richards' band, The Expensive Winos, when Keith and Mick went their own ways in the late 80s. Keith formed a band and Aaron was in it playing keyboards. Should point out too that Art's son Ian also played with the Neville Brothers in the later years. So, yeah.
0: Okay. And what are we going to go out with? Let me guess. A track from the album that caught Keith Richards' attention all those years ago, yeah?
1: That's exactly right. We've got from Fire on the Bio, we're going to play the title track. This features, again, Sissy and Whitney Houston and the brothers in full vocal harmonies with Art and Cyril taking the lead. We'll see you in a fortnight.
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0: see it if we think back a month ago. But thank you very much, Everton, and specifically Tierno Barry, for proving me wrong. And yeah, Arteta should sign a contract for a very long time now, which I'm thrilled about.
1: Listen, each of you listeners will have been in a time where you were emotionally overwhelmed by circumstances, and let's just say that may have influenced our reactions to what was going on around the Premier League at the time when we said it's a time for Arteta to step down, and Man City have done it again. They haven't. Arsenal have won, and that's that. Good night, nurse. Champions League next week. We'll have more on that soon. But today, we bring you our first episode covering the World Cup. That football World Cup, that is. I will do a roundup of the Prem, quick predictions for Champions League, but this episode is dedicated to the World Cup.
0: Before we get into the big juicy bits about the World Cup, we're going to quickly round off what was the final day of the Premier League. That was this morning. All the games are played in the early hours, all at the same time. And
1: great idea, by the way, having all the games at the same time.
0: Yeah, it really just adds to the drama. And there was potential for a lot to happen, and a lot did happen. I think the biggest one that most people were obviously looking to the most was whether Tottenham or West Ham were going to face relegation. Obviously, entering into the final day, West Ham were occupying that last relegation spot with just a couple of points separating them and Spurs. Spurs obviously needed to avoid defeat and hope that West Ham didn't win in order to survive. And well, West Ham did win, but so did Tottenham. 1-0 over Everton. Not many people saw it coming, including myself. I thought it was going to be a pretty tough fixture for them, but they did it. They got over the line and showed a bit of heart for once, which, I mean, if you're a Spurs fan listening, it's been a while since, you know, a Tottenham team has shown a bit of heart. And it was a gutsy win, and they managed to get it done, even though West Ham managed to roll out 3-0 victors. And what would probably have been the most bittersweet and weird result of the season for them is they go down to the championship for the first time in a decade, I believe. Tough old time for West Ham, and it'll be interesting to see how they bounce back. But a moment of relief for Spurs fans, I'm sure. Jesse, any thoughts from you regarding that relegation battle?
1: I was disappointed in Everton. I thought they would be more up for it than they were. Those who watched the game, you would know that Everton just didn't look close at all. They were defeated, depleted. And honestly, if the Spurs didn't get up for it, then, well, they would have deserved the relegation they got. West Ham, man, the last 10 games of the season, they were good. But the first 29, they weren't. And it sucks to see a club with such passionate supporters go down, but no doubt they will follow them there. I guess the next question is where to for Spurs?
0: Yes, it's going to be an interesting off-season for them, with De Zerbi obviously staying on and signing that long-term deal. De Zerbi's got a clean slate now and he can start afresh. I know that Andy Robertson is all but confirmed to be joining on a free from Liverpool, so that's a big signing for them in terms of experience. And there is also a lot of rumours heavily linking them with Marco Senesi, who was Bournemouth's player of the year. So some big signings already they are potentially coming through the door. So it'll be interesting to see who else they can add. I think they need proven players, and they need just some X factor, you know. Obviously, losing Son and Harry Kane is devastating regardless of what club you are, but to not replace them is even more crazy. And it's going to be a long road for them, but I think a season of stability would do them a lot of good. They've got no European football to focus on. I think the Champions League kind of distracted them nearly this season in terms of the fact that they finished fourth in the league phase, but they were obviously having a dogfight down at the bottom of the league. So I think a season of nothing in terms of other fixtures to worry about. It's just purely the league that they have to worry about. It could be good for them. And De Zerbi is a good project manager. He did well at Brighton and managed to get them to a good spot. And there were some good seasons that Brighton fans will remember. But yeah, it's going to be incredibly interesting to see where they decide to take this off-season and what calls they make in terms of how to get them back to where they want to be. It's gonna definitely be interesting. One thing that's also gonna be interesting if we move further down the road is Chelsea, who faced a pretty rough loss this morning. 2-1 to Sunderland, who

0: qualified for Europe with that win, which is awesome for them. Debut season, well, not debut season, but return to the Premier League, their first season back, and they get European qualification. But for Chelsea, it's been a rough 2026, and Jesse, being the Chelsea fan, will have plenty to say on that.
1: Yeah, I'm just looking at the rest of the league here, and it's interesting. It wasn't overall a successful season, I think, if you're a fan. Just looking now, Arsenal finished 7 points ahead of City, who finished 7 points ahead of United, who finished 6 points ahead of Villa. So that top four was all relatively equal in terms of points separated by, but for a while there, that top one and two spot looked very up for grabs. But in the end, United were just as close to City as City were to Arsenal. And if you go down a little bit further, of course, great to see Sunderland. But I think a key standout for me this season has been Bournemouth, who has scraped through time after time with what it looks like a draws. I don't know what the record is for most draws in a season, but 18 is pretty good. And they've only won 13 games. They finished sixth. Nottingham Forest won 11 games, and they finished 16th. So it just goes to show that even on the day, a draw may feel like a defeat at times, but gosh, Bournemouth, 19 games unbeaten. They've rallied their way into European stardom, as have Brighton, who finished strong and well-deserved European takers. Chelsea, oh, listen, it just gives them time to focus on what's most important, and that's just getting right for the Premier League next season. I don't know what needs to change. I've never been in a football locker room, and so I don't know what could be talked about, but yeah, incredibly disappointed from a fan's point of view after everything that was said about Rosinha and how he started, and he just looked like he got a bit bullied for being a little bit autistic.
0: Yes, yeah. It's been a roller coaster for Chelsea fans over the past few years. Blue Coa, they're definitely an ownership that takes no prisoners and will just bite the bullet, and they've done that many times. But hopefully a bit of stability heading into the Xabi Alonso era. He's obviously got an incredible resume. That undefeated season at Leverkusen is still very fresh in the memory for a lot of people, and I think it's fair to say he got a pretty bad rap at Real Madrid. It's pretty clear to see that the coach is definitely not the issue over there, and there's just some, yeah, big egos to contend with. But I think him coming in as a manager is going to be very interesting, and I think he's definitely a top coach, I think that will translate into management, and I think him making the calls will be good. And I think Chelsea could be, yeah, they could be a threat next season with no European football. They've got only the league to focus on, and they've got good players. If you can get Cole Palmer firing, then you're going to win a lot more games than you're going to lose.
1: That's true.
0: Yeah, with the end of the season obviously being cemented in terms of European places, relegation, it also means there's three teams coming up. So that is Hull City, who just secured through the playoffs, obviously controversial fashion, and we could do a whole episode about the Spygate that went on, pretty crazy. But also Coventry and Ipswich. So Hull and Coventry are relatively new to the scene.
1: Welcome back, Ed Sheeran.
0: Yeah, welcome back, Ed Sheeran, for the Ipswich fans out there. It's going to be good. But Coventry haven't been in the league for well over 20 years. In my lifetime, they haven't even been in the Premier League, which is cool. I think it's great. I love seeing new teams in the league and kind of seeing the new fans in the stadiums and seeing how it all plays out. Hull haven't been in the league since the 16-17 season when they got relegated. So, yeah, relatively fresh for some as well. And they were the first ever team to finish sixth in the championship, so the last playoff spot, and then get promoted. So a bit of an underdog story, which is pretty cool.
1: I love it.
0: And then Ipswich, obviously we're familiar with, got relegated, then went straight back up. So this will be interesting to see if they can do anything better than last time. But yeah, three teams facing big tasks of staying up in what is an ever-growing competitive league.
1: Yes, big finish for the Premier League and big finish for Premier League fantasy for those who celebrate. I hope you all did well in your respective leagues and countries. We had a mixed season in our league. Not much to write home about, although one of our young men managed to finish in the top 20 in New Zealand, so we glorify him for that. But yeah, well done if you went with Haaland and no Salah to start and kept the faith in Bruno. I think that is the story of the season.
0: Definitely. I definitely need to improve for next season. Let's just keep it at that. We'll move into, quickly, Champions League final predictions. This time of recording, it is 6 days away, and I am pumped. I'm very pumped. I think the Arsenal boys, they don't have that stress of having to chase the league anymore. They can just focus on what is a momentous occasion.

0: occasion, and I think that might lead to us playing with a bit more freedom. However, PSG are a juggernaut, and they've been there and they've done that before. So I am nervous, but I'm also backing Arsenal to get the job done, and I'm backing a 1-0 Arsenal win. I am confident.
1: Wow. Wow. If he had the money, he'd be in Budapest.
0: Yes.
1: Right now. But, yeah, I mean, in good fashion, I'll have to disagree. I'll have to say that the hangover will be too much for Arsenal. I think PSG, they would have run away with the Ligue 1. That's what they do. They know their big fish is Champions League. That's how they establish world dominance. It's a different type of level when you're playing in a final for the first time compared to the second time in a row.
0: Yeah.
1: And you're the defending champions. I just think, man, I think we could see a few goals to a few.
0: Yeah, that's a fair assumption, and I don't hate it, and I could see it going that way. My prediction is hopeful, but I also think, you know, why not? You know, this could be a cool memory if we do win the Champions League, and I will be changing my Facebook profile picture if it does.
1: Good luck to all Matt's followers and friends out there. Yeah. Be prepared.
0: All 400 of them are going to be bombarded. But we'll move into the part that you guys clicked on, the big preview, and that is the World Cup preview. Obviously, we are really close now. I'm just going to look at how many weeks we've got. We are 2.5 weeks away. Wow. So kicking off very, very soon. I, for one, am pumped. I know Jesse is too. It's going to be an epic time. The whole world just kind of seems to buy in. Even if you don't watch football, people tune into the World Cup. You know, this is a big sporting event. It's just kind of like the Olympics. You know, everyone wants to have a wee look at what's going on, even if it's just from just seeing what's happening on the news. But yeah, it's going to be pretty awesome. We've got 48 teams competing in this World Cup, the biggest World Cup ever. And I mean, it's fitting that it's going to be partly hosted by America, where everything is bigger.
1: It's bigger, and some would say better, some would not.
0: Yes, there's obviously a million different political things we could talk about right now involving the World Cup, but we're just going to stick to the football for this one. The favourites, obviously, being France, Spain, Argentina, Brazil, England, and Portugal. GC, what are your thoughts heading into this World Cup? What are you kind of foreseeing for the big teams? Do you think that there's going to be more shocks just because of the extra teams in the tournament? What are your thoughts heading into this in terms of how it's going to all play out?
1: I think it's good for world football having more teams. I think we probably will see the same quarterfinals onward as we usually do, but I think it's cool for teams like Bosnia and Herzegovina and
0: Haiti.
1: I have a good friend who's Haitian, and I know he will be pumped. And so it's cool seeing like the underdogs get a chance to shine. I mean, they probably won't progress, but what's cool is if one of them does, that just creates an immediate favorite for every neutral out there. And so they're not just doing it for their country, they're doing it for the underdogs. And I think that's awesome.
0: Yes, I will agree. Obviously, as Kiwis, we're pumped to see New Zealand in there. Am I hopeful that we will, or am I expectant that we're going to get out of the group? Probably not, but it's awesome to see us there. And I think there's a lot of other smaller footballing nations that are also pretty pumped. Anyway, heading into it, France are the number one ranked team in the world, 2018 champions, 2022 finalists, Mbappe leading the charge, top goal scorer for Real Madrid this season. However, facing a little bit of tough love from the Real Madrid fans. Obviously, there was a big petition that came out, and he got 20 to 30 million signatures asking him to leave, which is, I mean, that must be horrible to see that. I don't think I'd ever want 20 or 30 million people asking me to leave my place.
1: Over 30 million.
0: Over 30 million. It's just insane.
1: Oh, most recent, it's reached almost 70 million people.
0: Wow.
1: 70 million. Take a moment and think about the country you're in or the city you're in. And I'm pretty sure for most of the listeners here, you could times it by 10 and it wouldn't be 70 million.
0: Exactly.
1: That's a lot of people.
0: It's bonkers. So I don't know if Mbappe feels like he has a point to prove, but he definitely does to Real Madrid fans. And it's going to be interesting to see. I think that France team is by far the most stacked squad. Their B team could make a serious charge at the trophy. The likes of Elise, Ousmane Dembele, obviously Mbappe. Wow.

0: Yeah. William Saliba. There's just a lot of star power throughout that team. It's going to be awesome to see how they go. Even the X factors off the bench, the likes of Ryan Cherky. It's going to be incredible to watch and see just the depth that that country has. But I think they head in on paper as favourites. However, in my eyes, the real favourites for this tournament are Spain. Obviously reigning Euro 2024 champions and arguably the most complete squad in terms of how they all interwork together. And obviously the current face of football, Lamine Yamal.
1: Oh boy. But who may be out for a wee while of the World Cup to start off with.
0: Is that right?
1: That's right. He suffered a hamstring injury in the second to last La Liga game and will certainly miss Spain's first game and most likely the second.
0: Yes. So that will be interesting as well. Can Spain continue on without Lamine Yamal for the first couple games? Probably. I heard that Nico Williams is also facing some injury problems as well. So two of their most dynamic attackers out for the first few games. Will that kill their hopes early? I'm going to bet my money that it won't, but it is an interesting talking point. And if they do get blunted early, it could really blow the door wide open on who's going to take this. Obviously, reigning champions Argentina, spearheaded by the GOAT, Lionel Messi. You have to include them in the conversation. This is inevitably Messi's last dance on the international stage, which is really sad to see. Obviously, he's managed to pick up that World Cup trophy that eluded him for so long in Qatar 4 years ago. But I think this Argentina squad is very good. There's some very good players in there that weren't necessarily a part of the last cycle, the likes of Marco Senesi, who had a standout season for Bournemouth that we just talked about.
1: Bournemouth player of the season.
0: Yes. So he's coming in probably, in my eyes, I think he should be starting. I don't know what the squad's going to look like, but he's definitely made a case. There's a lot of really good talent in there. Julian Alvarez has had another exceptional season. Romero, who is fighting with fitness, but should be available for the World Cup as well. And then obviously you've got your stalwarts, the likes of DePaul, Emi Martinez, and so on and so forth. So
1: McAllister.
0: Yeah, McAllister as well, who had a bit of an underwhelming season. So again, a point to prove. Mm. But we know
1: these players turn it on for the World Cup.
0: Of course. It's representing your country means that everything just gets amplified. You are now 10 times better than what you were because of that national pride. And I think there'll be heaps of Argentina fans there. It's close proximity being in America, Canada, and Mexico.
1: Good time zones.
0: Yes, good time zones. So the South American teams are heavily favoured, and Argentina definitely deserve a mention. Another team, and the sleeping giant of world football right now, Brazil. Carlo Ancelotti, Don Carleon, is in charge. We know that that man brings trophies wherever he goes on the club level, but can he do it with the most iconic national team in the world? Neymar in the squad. Who would have thought? Neymar in the big 26. It's... I think them doing well at the World Cup would be exceptional for vibes.
1: Mm. Oh, yeah, the world needs a good Brazil World Cup.
0: Yes, of course. The world needs it. Brazil needs it. It would be awesome. And I think I would be happy if Brazil won it. I might even root for them. Brazil might be my team.
1: I think it's quite cool having a country like Brazil not in the sort of the top four, the big four, as they would have always been. They're sort of... they're there or thereabouts, but actually probably slightly undervalued, underrated, which is quite nice. A bit of a refresher for football to be like, oh yeah, and we got Brazil.
0: Yes, yes. Well, the last time that they reached beyond the quarterfinals was when they hosted in 2014. So it's been over 10 years since they've been successful. It's been sad.
1: There's a whole generation of Brazilian kids who have not grown up knowing a successful Brazilian World Cup
0: team. There's no figurehead for Brazilian football at the moment. Obviously, Neymar was that guy. And, I mean, people might say Vinny Jr., but Vinny Jr. doesn't really...
1: Hard to root for, too.
0: Yeah, hard to root for, and he doesn't give that feeling that Brazilian stars do.
1: He's not quite as good-looking as Neymar, either.
0: No. But, you know, there's so much that could go right for Brazil, and it could almost restore a bit of that feeling of football being back if they were to go deep. Another team that we'll move on to, the other favourites, England. Obviously,
2: England,
0: the media, the fanfare, England are always at the front of conversation, and Tuchel has already started the media storm with his squad selection.

0: position. No Phil Foden, no Cole Palmer, no Trent Alexander-Arnold. Three most talented players not on the plane. Personally, I understand the Foden exclusion. He's been poor this season. Palmer, I can understand it, but I would have taken him personally, and I would have also taken Trent. However, I do like the call. I think it takes a bit of cojones, but I think it's going to bite him in the butt. What are your thoughts, Jesse?
1: Listen, talent will get you so far, and hard work and sort of conductors, but in a World Cup, when there's everything to play for and not much time on the clock, I know in all sports, it's that one play that can change a game. It's that player that can come on and just do the unthinkable. And in your team, you want players who are world-class and can do that. That's people like Foden, people especially like Palmer. I think, personally, it's a no-brainer taking him. He wasn't... He did exactly that in the Euros, in the final. It was his little bit of magic, bang, and all of a sudden England had hope again. No one else could have done that. Mm. Sliced it perfectly, bang, wow, what an impact. And so I think they're going to miss that. I think Tuchel's probably got a way he wants to play, and he's like, this is the way we're going to do it. And hey, kudos to him if we come back in 2 months and he's done it again. Well, done it for the first time, I should say, and he's proved us wrong.
0: Yeah.
1: But it does go against my way of entering into a World Cup.
0: Yeah, I would agree. I think there is an element of being well prepared, but I think you can sometimes over prepare.
1: Agreed.
0: I think he's done that. He's obviously said we've got the best statisticians in the world. We're trying to cover all bases here, and I think that's great. But I almost think that
1: he's forgotten the football.
0: He's forgotten about the football, and he's forgotten that football isn't always about preparing for everything because you can't. It's like that with sport. And that's the beauty of sport, is you can't prepare for anything. That's the drama, the intrigue, the excitement. All comes from the unpredictability. So, I mean, we will be watching very excited. But I predict a England flop for this World Cup. I genuinely think that they are going to really disappoint. Is that a hot take? I think so. Will I upset people saying that? Probably. But I just think it's good to sometimes see England fail. I love watching the English fail in the rugby. So I'm going to transfer some of that animosity over to football.
1: England should be far better than they are at world sports, and it's just great to see such a bulldozing rich nation fail. I struggle to root for the English. I think their fans are pretty tough to support.
0: Yeah.
1: And listen, if the world needs to see a Brazil revival and they would get joy off that, I think the opposite of that would be an England sort of dominant takeover when you've got the highest played players in the world all coddled through academies, sort of stone brick houses growing up. It's just like that's not what the world needs to see a revival in football. We need to see life. We need to see colour. And I don't think these England players have personalities, character or much to attract.
0: Yes, I agree. I don't think it'll be good for vibes. And we'll finish with the final favourite that we have identified, and that is Portugal. With it being Messi's last dance, it probably means it's Ronaldo's last dance.
1: I mean, who knows with that guy, really?
0: Yeah, I mean, the longevity of that man is incredible, but this is obviously the trophy that has eluded him, and I do think the GOAT debate, even if he did win it, is still over. But we know how driven and psychotic this man is, and the World Cup would top off a pretty incredible career and would cement him, I think, as the second best player ever, which he probably doesn't agree with. But Portugal, have a good squad. Bruno Fernandes, Vitinha, João Neves, that's a dynamite Pedro midfield. Neto, Pedro Neto, like, that's a beautiful midfield. They've got dangerous wingers. There's a lot to like.
1: Oh, yeah. I think if you're a neutral and you're looking for a team that's not in that top quadrant, but sort of the tier below, but still will progress through, Portugal's your team. They're easy to like because they don't have the hype and the surrounding media attention, but they've got good players and they're a cool little niche country. I think there'll be a lot of kids in classrooms across the world that do the FIFA World Cup sort of squad selection, or you do that tournament with your class or something.
0: Yep.
1: I think a lot of students will want to pick Portugal. They'll have fun supporting Portugal.
0: Yes. And like we said before, we are all about vibes, and Portugal brings some of that vibes. So I think that's, we've covered off the favourites, and there's a lot to like about the favourites heading into this World Cup. But let's be real. We don't just watch the World Cup for favourites. We watch it for the dark horses, for the ones to watch. Who are the teams that are going to rise above, shock

0: the favorites, topple over those big names, and create their own history and put themselves into the forefront of world football. And so some of the teams that we are looking to, I'm going to name a dark horse that I believe is going to go really well, and that is Japan. Japan have been quietly going on quite an impressive international run. They recently got a really good result against England at Wembley. And I believe if
1: beat
0: I'm...
1: beat Brazil not too long ago.
0: Yes, they beat Brazil not too long ago. They have been quietly going on a run, and they're unbeaten in their last 10, I want to say.
1: Humble as they go too.
0: Yes, humble
1: easy
0: as they go. They've got the best kits in the tournament. They've got good fans. Japan is a cool country. There's a lot to like from just the vibe point of view. But I also think they've got a good team. And I think we're due an Asian country doing well. I think the last time we had an Asian country do well was 2002 with South Korea. So it would be cool to see a different team, you know, spice it up. And I think Japan are my pick for the dark horse of the tournament. I think they're gonna shock some people.
1: Awesome. I agree with that. I might buy a Japan shirt for the boys. Yeah, easy to like. What a team. My pick goes a little bit different, and I have a few reasonings for it. I think I'm going to go Senegal.
0: Nice.
1: My reasoning is confident.
0: Mm-hmm.
1: Good players, like good squad. I could not name everyone, but I only know the players that play in the Premier League, and they're good. Although Ismaïl Assar let me down heavily in FPL, one of the biggest ghosts of my team that shows up when he's on my bench. Anyway, they have vibes.
0: Yes.
1: They will have fun.
0: Yep.
1: And here's the kicker. It's going to be June and July in America. For those who don't know, that's warm. Like, that's 35 degrees plus in some parts.
0: Yep.
1: Like, that's hot. And it's dry heat too.
0: Yes, yes.
1: It's sweltering. Guess who that's going to favour? That's not going to favour the British. That's not going to favour the Northern European teams. It will favour the South Americans, but I think it's more humid in South America. The dry heat is going to favour the African teams.
0: Yes.
1: And I think they're going to froth on that. Their fitness is going to show up. They've been playing with lions. They've been running around. They've been having all this fun in 35, 40 degree weather since they were kids. They were born for moments like this.
0: Yeah, I agree. Temperature and weather conditions, I don't think are talked about enough in football. It seems to be a topic in every other sport. But I think this is genuinely a tournament that is going to have an impact in terms of the weather, just because of how unpredictable it can be as well. We look back to the Club World Cup and games are getting delayed because of thunder.
1: Yeah.
0: It was hot 1 minute and cold the next. Like, it's going to be interesting. And I think the teams that are used to the most extreme temperatures, the teams that are from Africa, the South American teams, are going to thrive under that. And it's going to be interesting to see how that all plays out. And I think that might lead to England's demise, just because they're not necessarily used to it.
1: Absolutely. They're used to playing in gloves, you know, and turf that's cold. I think you look at the amount of games that were won in the last 20 minutes, including extra time. It was phenomenal at the last World Cup. There just seemed to be sort of thriller after thriller. And it was that team that got over the line at the end that could win. And it could be the same, but it's going to be the fitter teams that are more likely going to be getting those chances, who are going to be running those counterattacks, who are going to be scoring those goals. And yeah, fitness points to the way of those who are used to the conditions. So no, Senegal is my team. Yeah, go Senegal. Go Ismaïl Assar, I forgive you.
0: Respect. I like it. If we look at some other teams to keep an eye on for you guys at home, Morocco, obviously last World Cup, they became the first African side to make the semi-finals of a World Cup, which was a huge achievement. They just went into a very controversial final with Senegal in the AFCON. So they are probably the second best team in Africa at the moment.
1: They are the reigning champs of the AFCON.
0: They are the reigning champs of Africa. And yeah, I mean, depending on who you ask, either the one or the two from that African cohort at the moment. The Netherlands as well, a little bit under the radar. Obviously a juggernaut historically, although have never won it.
1: Get on for World Cups though, they get up for it.
0: They do get up for it. It'll be interesting to see how they do. Obviously Van Dijk is a key player for them. They've got a great squad. It's going to be interesting to see how they do, and I think they could definitely raise some eyebrows and turn a few heads, you know, and kind of remind people why they are the prestigious footballing nation that they are. Another one, obviously Croatia, you can't even rule them out these days just because of the last two World Cups. Obviously 2018, they made the final. and they were semi-finalists in 2020.

0: 2022. This is Luka Modric's last dance as well, which is a shame because he has really cemented his legacy at these things. But yeah, again, you can't put it past them. You cannot put past them. And I think they could definitely still, yeah.
1: Man, it's just so cool how World Cup can bring out real cultures within teams. Some teams just are World Cup teams. You know, they may not have the star-studded players, but they know how to get the job done when it counts. England is one of the classic examples of not that. They have the stars, but they just, why can't they get over the line? It's a culture thing. Whereas someone like Croatia, all I know is that their last name probably ends with itch.
0: Yes.
1: And they just get it done.
0: 100%. Tournament football's a funny beast, and it's not necessarily about the players you have. It's, you know, the culture you have. What are you setting up to do? Is there buy-in? And I don't think there's ever going to be a full buy-in from an England team. And maybe leaving some of these, magisterial stars at home might help with that. But, you know, you look at a team like Croatia who has just got what they've got. Obviously, Luka Modric is a fantastic, world-class, legendary midfielder. But around him, they've got good players, and they were able to build around them in a way that worked. And they created an identity, and they were able to produce success and momentum and vibes. And that's vibes. Important.
1: Speaking of vibes, do we officially have a new World Cup song? Shakira has released something to take over whatever that Truck House Gang song was.
0: Oh, by Jelly Roll, yes.
1: By Jelly Roll, my goodness.
0: We are very grateful to Shakira and her work for football. She's now produced 3 songs, which have, I mean, the first 2 were bangers. I haven't actually listened to the new one, but I hope that I imagine it's good.
1: Yeah, Messi features in the music video for all 3 of the songs.
0: Maybe that's why it's good.
1: Maybe that's why it's good. Messi and Shakira.
0: So shout out Shakira. Another final team to watch out for is Norway, and that is because Erling Haaland is finally on the world stage.
1: Braut Haaland.
0: Yeah, an interesting team.
1: Oscar Bob,
0: Oscar Bob, yes. Hopefully he is lacking more than...
1: Hopefully he doesn't lack anything.
0: Yeah, hopefully he doesn't lack anything like he did in his qualifying thing. I don't know if you guys have seen the quote, but he played a game against New Zealand maybe last year at some point. It was a friendly, and his coach said after the game that he was lacking everything, which is pretty funny to just say that someone was just terrible on all fronts just so openly. So we hope that he doesn't lack everything and that he, you know, can bounce back from that public humiliation. But the team's pretty good. They got Martin Odegaard, of course, Premier League winning captain. I had to get that in there. They've also got Nusa from RB Leipzig, who is a bit of a wonder kid for you more football nerds out there. He's a one to watch for sure. He's a good wee player. And yeah, there's a lot of interesting players within that Norwegian squad. Obviously, a lot of that contingent is made up of players that feature for Bodø Glimt, who just had a deep run in the Champions League. So, you know, again, might be almost like a Croatia situation where they've got a team full of really good players and they can support their stars, and they might rip up some trees.
1: Yeah, and when you talk about teams of grit and character, teams that do well when they shouldn't, it seems like the Norwegians have got it in them. Bodø Glimt, no way, they should have done as well as they did, but they just have that in them. And if they can transfer that to Norway, then man, cool to see. Although the temperatures, I think, won't be as arctic as they will be. They'll be pushing for the Canada matches.
0: Yeah. Hopefully they can get some games in Banff or something just to, you know, match their climate preferences. We'll move into, finally, just some players to watch. And I think we'll go with, obviously, we know the stars. We know who is going to, you know, bring all the headlines. But who, for you, Jesse, putting you on the spot, is your player of the tournament? Who do you see is going to be the guy that is inevitably going to lead his country to glory and pick up that player of the tournament award?
1: 2 players come to mind for me, and I'm going to continue my African theme. First player is going to be Iliman Ndjaye. I think I've loved watching him. He's one of those guys. Everton isn't a necessarily exciting club, but he makes them exciting to watch. He's just, he's electric with his feet, gets into the right spaces, and seems to do well on a dry pitch on a sunny day, and that's what he's going to be getting. And my second player, Antoine Semenyo, coming off securing 3rd in Premier League scoring.

0: and a great season for both Bournemouth and Manchester City. I think, again, an African team that will surprise many people and their star leading them.
1: I like it.
0: How about you, Maddie?
1: My pick, I've got my logical pick and then my heart-based pick. My logical pick is going to be Michael Olise of France. Obviously, he's had an incredible...
0: What a player to watch, too. He is sort of a premium Ndjaye.
1: Yeah, he is. He is just so good. He's just good. He's incredible at dribbling. He's incredible at setting up chances for other players. He's incredible at shooting himself. He's the full package as a winger. And I think he's just going to continue. He seems so unfazed by the stage he's on. He's gone everywhere he goes. It's strength to strength. He's balling for Bayern at the moment. And he just doesn't seem to care. And I think that's going to translate over to the World Cup. And I think he's going to just show out. And I think he's going to just come up some big moments and just be at the heart of everything good for France. And I think if they go deep, I think he'll have a big part to play in that. My heart pick, however, obviously I said that Brazil are the team that I want to win. And my pick for player of the tournament, if they do go on to win, is Rafinha of Barcelona.
0: Wow.
1: I think he has been... I mean, unless you're a Barcelona fan, you probably haven't been advocating for him for a Ballon d'Or, but Barcelona fans have been loud and proud about how good he's been. This season, not so much, but last season, he was incredible. He had a very good season. Similar numbers to Olise. He was firing on all cylinders. This season, I think he's been disrupted by injury a bit more, but he has the potential to just take over a game, just get that goal, then get that assist and change the game, you know, just like that. And I think he will be a very, very important player for Brazil. And if he can play well, I think that takes the load off the likes of Vinny and the likes of Guimarães and those guys that, you know, usually are stepping up all the time. But I think it means that they've just got another world-class winger or attacker or player, I should say, to look to in those moments. If Vinny's not having a good game or if Cunha isn't firing, you know, I think it'll be really important for Brazil. If they want to go far, that Rafinha has a good tournament and I back him.
0: Yeah, he's kind of the... If you look at like a pinwheel where there's a center point and so many points off it that connect that wheel, I think he's in the center by the sounds of it.
1: 100%, 100%. He is at the crux of what could make Brazil tick. Yeah. So that's my prediction for player of the tournament. So we'll just quickly run through what we have said just so you guys can hold us accountable at home. So my winner, I've picked... Brazil, Jesse, your winner, you are picking.
0: Ooh, I didn't actually do my winner.
1: No.
0: My winner, let's pick the other Portuguese-speaking nation. I'm going to go Portugal.
1: Okay. Jesse, Portugal, me, Brazil. Dark horse, I've gone for Japan, and Jesse, you have gone for?
0: Senegal.
1: Senegal. So those are two really intriguing picks, and I like these picks that we've made. I think these are good. In terms of player of the tournament, I've gone for Rafinha. Who have you gone for, Jesse?
0: Let's make it official. Ooh, Bruno Fernandes.
1: I like
0: it. Got to pick with the team that's going to make the finals.
1: Coming off a record-breaking season of assists in the Premier League. Let's see if he can carry that in. And the early exit, I said England. Who are you saying, Jesse?
0: I'm going to say England, but I'm going to give another one too. I just love hating on England. Yep. I could eat dinner all day while hating on England. But another early exit. We haven't talked about them, but I think it's going to be awesome to see the USA not even make their round of 32.
1: Yes, I love that. I think that I also back you on that. I think USA are finishing rock bottom of their group. I think the Australians are beating them. I think Paraguay will beat them as well. And I'll double check who is in that.
0: They've done all they could to sort of get the lower middle tier nations in their group. But boy, is it going to be good to see them go down.
1: They got Turkey as well, who are no pushovers.
0: They're proud nation, Turkey.
1: Proud nation. Australia as well. There's been a lot of smack talked about Australia. And I know the Aussies will get up for that. And I back our trans-Tasman brothers to you know, lay it on the Yanks and get them done. And I think Paraguay, being a small South American nation, will be pumped to go up against the US and beat them. So
0: absolutely.
1: I back you. I reckon they finish rock bottom, crash out, and the US have to just rethink everything.
0: And Christian Pulisic is no longer compared to the new Messi.
1: No, they'll treat him how they treated LeBron when he went to Miami. He'll be a villain.
0: He's a villain.
1: Well, also, while we're on the topic of just group stages as well in general, we'll go through the groups and just run through them.

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1: A's.
0: The A's and the J. Group K, Portugal, Congo, Uzbekistan, Colombia. And then Group L, England, Croatia, Ghana, Panama, which is another group of death, I think.
1: Very, very tough. That's going to be exciting. So cool to see a 48-team nation. Yeah, we've said what we've said. We've been wrong before. I guess that humbles us that we can't get much worse than this. But there you have it, folks. That is Matt and Jesse's first episode about the World Cup. You best believe we'll be bringing you all the updates, all the news, and we'll be running through what we said at the start compared to how it's going at the time of recording.
0: Yes, that is in fact the case. It's going to be awesome. I'm excited. It's going to be an epic month. And yeah, we look forward to looking back on this episode and kind of reacting to what we said and kind of seeing, you know, how it all played out. So I look forward to talking or listening back, you know, in a month's time.
1: Flight reacts to him reacting.
0: It's an infinite content glitch if we just keep reacting every time. I reckon we could do that. We just don't have to even try with our content. But yeah. Thank you very much for listening, guys. Hope you all enjoyed listening to our expert analysis, the biggest tournament in the world. And yeah, we look forward to catching you next time. See you later, guys.
1: God bless. See you. Thank you for listening to Matt and Jesse talk about sport. If you're sad that the episode is finished, don't worry. We'll be seeing you next month.
0: And if you can't wait until then, make sure to listen to past episodes on planes.org.nz, Spotify, or Apple Podcasts as soon as they drop. Until then, stay safe. We'll catch you later.
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0: 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Well, into Nexus Radio 106.1 FM. It is a cold, dreary Saturday afternoon, and you're in the studio today with Eddie and my guest today, Eden Brown. How are you doing?
1: Hello, hello. I'm good. Thanks for having me.
0: So it's good. I'm always, I'm

You're listening to Opus 33, the Music from Opera program. You have just heard the Belgian Radio and Television Orchestra, conducted by Alexander Rabari, and the Jacques Gregor Chorus, playing the highlights from the first part of this one-act opera, which was first performed in New York in 1918. The opera was, of course, Sister Angelica, written by Giacomo Puccini. We move on to our second and final piece for this program from Verdi, the opera Macbeth. We'll hear the second part of Act 3 of this opera, which was first performed in Florence in 1847. The voices, those of Shirley Verrett, Piero Cappuccilli, Nikolai Kirov, and Placido Domingo. They were accompanied by the orchestra and chorus of the La Scala Theatre of Milan, conducted by Claudio Abbado.

This is the music from Opera Programme Opus 33. You have just heard the second part of Act 3 of the opera Macbeth, written by Giuseppe Verdi and first performed in Florence in 1847. The voices were those of Shirley Verrett, Piero Cappuccilli, Nikolai Gerov, and Placido Domingo. They were accompanied by the orchestra and chorus of the La Scala Theatre of Milan, conducted by Claudio Abbado. And that brings this session of the Plains Media Programme, Opus 33, to a close. I'm Ivan Hansen, signing off for today. Thank you for listening.

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1: For now, the text of the Memorandum of Understanding has been finalized. The formal signing by the principal parties is scheduled to take place on Friday, with Switzerland being considered as the venue.
0: Iran and the United States have reached a preliminary deal to end the war. The U.S. has agreed to end the blockade of Iranian ports, and Iran has pledged to reopen the Strait of Hormuz. But many questions remain. The deal establishes a 60-day ceasefire window to continue negotiations. We'll speak with Jeremy Scahill of Dropsite News. Then here in Belfast, Northern Ireland, an estimated 20,000 people rallied to condemn racism following days of anti-immigrant violence.
2: So everybody here today is united in support of our migrant and new arrivals. We're here showing solidarity. This is what this city is about. And I say to those racists, you're not welcome. This isn't your city. This belongs to everybody.
0: I'll be joined by two guests here in Belfast, Amnesty International's Northern Ireland director and a leading immigration lawyer. And finally, the Justice Department has approved the $111 billion merger of Paramount and Warner Brothers Discovery.
3: This would put way too much media power in the hands of one giant company that has shown it is very willing to manipulate and censor the news if it makes Donald Trump happy.
0: We'll talk to Craig Aaron of Free Press. All that and more coming up. Welcome to Democracy Now!, democracynow.org, The War and Peace Report. I'm Amy Goodman. Officials and terrorists.

Iran say they've reached a memorandum of understanding with the United States to end fighting on all fronts in a preliminary peace deal to be signed next Friday. Iran's deputy foreign minister said on Iranian television that the agreement includes a ceasefire.

0: connect and talk about issues that single moms were having. We would start to do this in different locations around Central Ohio area so we can start to get moms from all different sides of town.
1: We formed our 501c3 so that we could collect resources and distribute them to other moms.
2: 501c3 refers to the U.S. protocol for registering a nonprofit organization.
1: I just want to highlight that Motherful was born from a desire to create an organization that would provide a respite of community for single mothers and their children, where they would be understood and supported both emotionally and physically. Our vision is to create a motherful world in which all mothers and their children are valued, nurtured, supported, and cared for, where single mothers never again feel alone, abandoned, cast aside, stigmatized, or marginalized systemically or personally. We seek to build a safe, intentional community where single mothers joyfully and peacefully work together, uplift each other, and share an abundance of resources in a collaborative, equitable collective.
0: Motherful is a Black, Indigenous, Mothers of Color-led, multiracial, grassroots collective of single mothers in Columbus, Ohio, whose mission is to support, empower, and nurture single mother families through community, education, resources, art, and wellness. Founded in 2018 by single mothers, Motherful is a living, breathing, radical vision of collective future of motherhood. Currently, we have 577 members, and we're growing.
1: We really wanted to base our organization on solid values. So in 2020, we did a listening poll of our community about our values. This is a living document, and we're continuing to update it, and we're open to suggestions. And this is what we have now. We are a matriarchal organization. We believe all single mothers are sacred and worthy of support. We believe in valuing the work of mothers. We believe in an inclusive representative democracy, which includes acknowledging the damages inflicted on Black Americans through enslavement and post-emancipation exclusionary policies, acknowledging the damages inflicted on Indigenous people through colonialism, protecting and upholding voting rights, championing and fighting for civil rights and human rights, support for reparations. We believe in LGBTQIA rights. We believe in strong public education.
0: We believe in health care for all. We believe in reparative justice. We believe in reproductive justice and freedom. We believe in justice reform and rehabilitation. We believe in LGBTQIA rights. We believe in strong public education. We believe in safe communities and healthy relationships, which includes stronger common sense gun laws, support for survivors of domestic and gun violence, support of survivors of sexual assault and abuse. We believe in upholding disability rights, which includes equitable transportation, equal opportunity to employment and education, access to affordable health care, workforce development. We believe in a thriving and sustainable environment, which includes clean air, water, and parks, access to outdoor community spaces, homes free of toxins and poison chemicals, access to affordable and sustainable energy sources.
1: This is our organizational chart, which shows how we have built our organization as a non-hierarchical, matriarchal collective. We have board of directors. We also have the co-directors and staff, our collective members, our supporters and donors, and our volunteers. We've also built our organization on the matriarchal model, which is outlined in Heidegger Abendroth's Societies of Peace. So the economic level of the matriarchal model is economic reciprocity, balanced by the maternal gift economy. At the social level, founded on motherhood and non-hierarchical horizontal societies of matrilineal kinship. At the political level, gender egalitarian societies of consensus. And at the level of culture, worldview, and spirituality, sacred societies and cultures of the divine feminine.
0: This is our first year doing a Matriarchs Council, and it's a year-long professional leadership development cohort. It started off with about 20 moms this season, and we ended with about 11 that went through all 12 months. So we have monthly meetings and an annual retreat and committee-led assignments within the organization. Matriarchs will learn the ins and outs of organizing and building while moving the Motherful collective vision and mission. We plan to launch a new Matriarchs Council in June, in which

0: our moms get to run for seats on the council. So it's really great that we can have both a board of directors and a matriarch council to make decisions.
1: The decisions motherful members make are not abstract. They include issues of provisioning both the members of the group and members of the surrounding community.
0: When we first started having the community dinners, we made friends with a local youth center where we had a dinner. And since then, they've given their space to us as an in-kind donation for 4 years. So we turned the garage into our full pantry. So we get food donations every single day from Trader Joe's here, which stocks our pantry with all the yummy foods. We have commercial fridges, commercial freezer, and then we have a regular freezer fridge combo. And shelving, we just opened a free store in the back of our pantry where moms can shop. We get a lot of donations. The community donates all the time. It also houses our diaper bank, and we have a laundry soap refillery inside of our food pantry. We have a bookcase of different toiletry items that are available. We have a menstrual cabinet that's stocked with cups and tampons and pads. We just try to stay stocked with all the things that would support our single moms.
1: Motherful also has a garden.
0: This year we're planting all medicinal herbs so we can use the herbs for tinctures, salves, or tea. We also have a farm that's about a few miles away from our location that brings us more fresh produce as well.
1: The long-range plans for Motherful are even more ambitious. They are working towards finding a location for a shared single mother community.
0: There's so many ways we could co-live together. So we are working on a big research deep dive with all of our members, finding out their current financial status and their current housing. We have a new database so we can track all of our impact and be able to show what moms are coming for, how many come to our events. We also have a map. So we can see where all of our moms live, and you roll over it and you can see the mom's contact information and how many kids they have.
1: While Motherful focuses on the local community, it also has ambitions for outreach.
0: We want to go to the UN. Yeah, we want international support. We're just creative and always finding a new way. We're not scared of new ideas. We're not scared of changing directions. And we just take every day with power and strength and keep it going.
1: That was Motherful co-founder Lisa Woodward speaking at a salon hosted on the website maternalgifteconomymovement.org. You're listening to WINGS, Women's International News Gathering Service, a weekly radio series by and about women around the world. This week, the focus is on the organization Motherful, which is focused on securing the well-being and thriving of single mothers and their families. Here's the other Motherful co-founder, Heidi Howes.
2: We're striving in our organization to center mothering, which, as you can imagine, in a patriarchal, colonial, white supremacist, capitalist environment, takes work for us to do. But here are some of the things that we do at Motherful to center mother leaders, particularly ourselves, because we are the primary staff at this time. We utilize flexible work hours and remote work. So we center our mothering and ourselves and our children first. Children are always welcome. Childcare is provided for our mothers when we do events. And also we support each other in the childcare. We move at the speed of trust, which is a quote from Adrienne Marie Brown. Moving at the speed of trust means that we don't hurry and hustle for the sake of growth. We also prioritize childcare. And then we have a non-exploitative value system where we maintain a 32-hour work week. And again, we normalize children at work and we normalize mothering. Also, wellness is one of the pillars of our organization. We have sound baths and energy healing every Sunday at our open house, which is when our pantry and our resource center are open to the whole community of single mothers. I'm a devotee of the Divine Mother and I'm a shamanic practitioner. When I was told in my dreams and in my work to build a temple for single mothers, I never thought we would be actually having our open house on Sunday mornings. When we did our retreat in a place called the Hocking Hills here in Ohio, beautiful place in Ohio, a lot of the

0: moms shared that they had never been away from their children to have an experience like that. And everyone got a massage, and we had a wonderful food and the hot tub and the sauna, and we took hikes, and it was just a beautiful time. But especially beautiful because it was a kind of healing experience that most of moms had never experienced. Everything we do is free for the single moms. On Sundays, any mom can come. When they become a member, there's an intake form and they agree to our values and they agree to be a part of the reciprocity, the community, and to give back what they can. We strive to build our organization on this model. We are feeding 100 families a week right now. So many of our moms are able to afford their rent because they don't have to buy groceries. We've centered the food security piece because it frees moms up from that stress. And we're also able to find a source of food that's not connected to the local food banks. So we don't have to ask moms for their IDs when they come. So that means that undocumented folks can come through and they don't have to worry about that. And also, we have an independent food bank, so we don't have to deal with the logistics of reporting to someone. We're giving primarily organic produce, organic meats, dairy, and fruits. And every Sunday morning, we have different resources coming to our center. So moms can, for example, access free legal support from a lawyer who's created this nonprofit. And we just recently started a partnership with Women's Health Mobile.
1: Because it is strongly centered on Black and Indigenous communities, Motherful also takes on issues like racist policing.
0: The Columbus Police Department kills Black people at a very, very high rate statistically. And just in the fall, Takaya Young was a pregnant 21-year-old mother who was murdered in a parking lot by a police officer. And some of our mothers, our member mothers, have had their children killed by the state, murdered by the state unjustly. And so we do try to bring support to those mothers and bring awareness to these causes.
1: Taking such stands is not without its cost.
0: Much criticism, and we've lost members, we've lost funding, but we find it imperative that we speak up about not only the genocide in Palestine, but also all the genocides happening in the world, including the genocide happening to African Americans and Indigenous people on this land, on Turtle Island. So I wanted to share with you that we are not silent and we're not shy, even though many are, and we continue to pursue justice and use our voices to call for what's right. We've been in the trenches doing this work for the last 5 years, and even in our own city, overlooked by the Women's Fund, overlooked by many of those organizations, we persevere and we continue to march to the beat of our own drum. But we've just been so encouraged to be connected with the amazing elder scholars, and like, it's given us an amazing fuel to continue. Currently, we are focused on a guaranteed income program that we're building. We recently became the fiscal sponsor of an organization whom we love in Colorado called Loving Black Single Mothers. This year, starting in June, there will be 6 Black single mothers in the first cohort of what they're calling Forever Flourishing. And those single mothers will be receiving $2,500 a month, no strings attached. We're calling it a guaranteed thriving income. And 4 of those moms are actually in our collective. We're very, very excited. So overall, they will be receiving $30,000, which, as you can imagine, for many of them living in poverty their whole lives, this will be a huge opportunity to experience a hand up, you know, and a large hand up. And then on top of that, we are working to build Motherful's guaranteed income program, which in the next year, we hope to start with 50 to 100 Black and brown pregnant and parenting, early parenting mothers who will receive $500 a month. That's the goal. And if you'd like to contribute to that, we would love to have you. There is a donate button on our website. Just going to put that in there because we are always looking for supporters.
1: The Motherful website can be found at motherful.org.

0: That's motherful.org. Again, Motherful co-founder Heidi House.
1: Another thing we're starting in the summer is our second business venture, which is a social enterprise called Plateful, because single moms have their plates full. And yes, out of the food that we receive, we are creating prepared meals, prepared family meals. We've partnered with another organization called Service Relief, and they have the expertise to create the menu with the chefs to create the meals. And so we'll be employing three single moms for this project for 6 months. It's a pilot. And in the pilot, we'll be giving away 120 meals per week that are already prepared, because single moms don't have time to cook most of the time. And so we saw that as an issue, even with our fresh food that we were giving away, that many moms couldn't stop with the convenience foods because of time. You know, they're working 2 and 3 jobs. So we are, yes, we need help. We're always looking for volunteers. So we are really excited to start Plateful, because that's also going to emerge as a business that will be public facing, so that folks can purchase a family meal and give a family meal. So it's a buy one, give one model. And after our pilot for the 6 months, then we're going to be opening a storefront, hopefully, or having the food available to the public to purchase, which will also support our operations. We are always looking for scrappy ways to make income, because we are single moms, you know, and that's what single moms do. But Motherful has had to scrape and innovate the entire way. And everything that you see that we've built has been, at least for the first 3 years, not funded at all. It was built on our backs, on our sweat and our magic. And we're so proud of that. And so we're always looking for the creative ways of doing things. We have an emergency fund grant, so moms in the collective can apply for help. We just paid the deposit and rent for a mom who was facing eviction. And because of Motherful, she's got a new house. Lisa walked her through everything, helped her with everything. You know, we were able to generate about $3,000 to give to her so that she was escaping homelessness with her three children and her disabled mother. So we're always looking for housing security solutions, because we are in an affordable housing crisis.
0: Motherful's next big project, collective living.
1: So Motherful has always dreamed of the eco village that would be somewhat out of town, where we have our farm and our performance space and our community center, and mothers can have their own homes that they own, you know, or that they own together. And that's the big vision. And in the meantime, we have partnered with a developer who also happens to be a mom, who was raised by a single mom here in Columbus, Ohio. And her name is Letha Pugh. And she heard our vision for housing project, co-housing project, and she approached us and said she wanted to build it with us. And so in 2026, we're planning a 20-unit apartment building on a land bank property in town. And the first floor will be commercial. It'll have our kitchen and our business with Plateful. And we'll also have childcare. And then we're going to have a couple of different models of like single family units inside of the apartment building. And then probably a floor that will be co-housing. So moms and kids will have their own rooms, but they'll have a shared living space. And that's kind of like phase one, or actually probably phase two. In the meantime, we're looking to purchase some duplexes or fourplexes on our own, because this apartment building we will not own at first. Our last year's budget was $417,000. So we're still looking to build our capacity to be able to own the housing project. But for now, we're partnering in innovative ways that we can. We just received a donation from a generous donor for $30,000 to support housing justice. And with that $30,000, we're hoping to raise up to $100,000 so that we can purchase a fourplex. And that $100,000 will be used as a down payment, a fourplex or a duplex or something similar, so that we can have emergency housing for single moms, and so that we can also build spaces for moms to live together. So the second phase is the apartment building, and the third phase will be our eco village. And we look forward to that. In April, we're putting our choir back together. We have a Motherful choir. And we're also putting together a performance for a local festival. And the performance is going to be monologues in the spirit of vagina monologues, where moms will be able to co-create a show.

and we'll also showcase our songs that we write. So we're always looking in ways to enrich the souls of single mothers. Yeah. Alongside feeding our hearts and our bodies, we're feeding our souls. We are the praxis, as they say. We are the boots on the ground, and it is, it's intense. As you can see, I'm laying in my bed right now with a back injury. You know, I think we have carried a lot, probably more than we should. And we also know the urgency that is the state of motherhood, especially single motherhood for Black single mothers, Indigenous single mothers, Palestinian mothers, you know, and so on and so forth. So we have worked together, and that's why we built a co-directorship, right? And that's why we built a collective, because we knew this isn't something we can do alone, you know, and we need all of you here to also help us continue and make it happen, you know? And our hope is that single mothers in different cities will be interested in adopting our model and taking our collective blueprint. And we like to say that the future of motherhood is collective, and we are open to suggestions about that as well. We're looking to share our model with moms around the world. And we also, you know, have a vision of it kind of being like Girl Scouts for single moms. In other countries, it may look different. It may be moms who are married, but just need, you know, to support each other. So we're ready, I think, to start being more nationally and internationally known. And we're hopeful that we can create a documentary and a book that can spread the message and spread our work. And we're so grateful that we have connected with you all, and that we are able to acknowledge that we have built a real life maternal gift economy. And we hope that we can bring more supporters to bring more resources and more awareness and love to single mothers around the world. Mm-hmm. Yeah. So we have found that the majority of single moms that have come through our intake form, everyone has to pass through an intake form. The majority of them, I want to say over 50%, have experienced assault and violence. And, you know, for many of them, that's the reason they left their marriage. And so we just know that to be a fact of the population, our population. We ourselves have experienced that. And so we are, you know, it's a fact of life for single moms. And so we're sensitive to it, and we address it on whatever level we can. And I just wanted to say that, you know, wherever you are, please uplift a single mother. Please give to a single mother. Please tell her you see her, because single mothers are suffering, and they're struggling, and they're isolated, and, you know, have a lot of loneliness. And many of them are, you know, just barely surviving. So call your mom. We always say that. Call your mom and then donate to Motherful. you can find us at motherful.org. There's a donate button on the side, really simple. And looks like we got 1 minute. So I just wanted to share our anthem. We love you. Our anthem, When Mothers Lead, the tune, if you want to think about a verse for it, I had a vision of a million mothers marching on Washington, singing this song. And it goes,

0: need.
1: That was Motherful co-founder Heidi Howes. You also heard co-founder Lisa Woodward. 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I'm Frieda Worden. 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

0: Israel has handled themselves with Lebanon and with Hezbollah. They should have been able to do the job faster. It just goes on forever. And when that happens, it throws a negative light on the big deal, and that's the deal with Iran.
1: Mr. Trump said he'd told Israel he was unhappy that it attacked Beirut 2 hours before Iran and the US signed an agreement to end their war. But Mr. Trump insisted he still had a great relationship with Mr. Netanyahu. Iran's foreign minister has said ending the war in Lebanon is the most important issue in the deal with the US. Abbas Araghchi warned that any Israeli attack on Lebanon or continued presence on its territory was a violation of the agreement with the United States. Fighting between Israel and Hezbollah has continued despite the deal. Britain has imposed more sanctions on Russian businesses and also on Russian shipping vessels accused of illegally transporting the country's oil and gas. Banks and insurance companies were among those targeted. The UK Prime Minister Keir Starmer said they were propping up Russia's war economy and threatening European security as a result.
2: There was real unity in the room, in the G7, about the fact that Ukraine is doing better now, regaining territory, that the sanctions are having a real impact on Russia, and a real sense that now is the moment for all of us as a G7 to ramp up the pressure.
1: The authorities in Poland have confirmed that a man shot dead in the city of Białopodlaska was a Russian satirist. Semyon Skrabetsky was known for painting caricatures of Vladimir Putin and had fled Russia 5 years ago. Here's Paul Moss.
3: He was a painter who pulled no punches. Semyon Skrabetsky's work included a portrait of Vladimir Putin on top of a pile of skulls. But he also ruthlessly mocked the leaders of Chechnya, China and Belarus. Two men from Belarus have now been arrested in connection with the killing. Police say they were caught near the Belarusian consulate. 4 days ago, Skrabetsky had protested outside the Russian embassy in Berlin, holding up a picture which depicted Joseph Stalin carrying a baby Putin. He said that led to him being threatened with retribution.
1: India's federal government has banned cough syrups from being sold without a doctor's prescription. It follows a series of incidents in which children have consumed Indian cough mixtures contaminated with poisonous chemicals through criminality or negligence. You're listening to the

Latest world news from the BBC. The image of a Bronze Age artefact depicting a nude woman is to be restored to Indian schoolbooks after a covered-up version led to widespread criticism. The dancing girl, depicted with one hand

0: and Venus Williams will be returning to play doubles at this summer's Wimbledon Championships. Katie Gornall reports.
1: 4 years ago, Serena Williams played what many expected was the final match of her career at the US Open. But last week, the 44-year-old, who's considered one of the greatest players of all time, made a much-anticipated comeback in the women's doubles at Queen's. Now Wimbledon fans will get to see the 23 times Grand Slam singles champion in action. She'll team up with her older sister Venus, who has continued on tour and is herself a five-time Wimbledon singles champion. The Williams sisters are one of the most successful doubles pairings of the Open era, winning 14 Grand Slam titles together.
0: BBC News.
2: Hello and welcome to NewsHour from the BBC World Service. We're coming to you live from London. I'm James Menendez. And we're going to begin today in the lakeside resort of Evian-les-Bains in France, where leaders from the G7 group of industrialised nations are meeting, not to take the famous waters, but to try to make progress on some of the intractable conflicts facing the world today. Iran, and by extension Lebanon, is one of them. We'll be talking about that later in the programme. The other is the war in Ukraine, now well into its fifth year. European members of the G7 want the US to put more pressure on Russia to come to the table. Well, today in France, President Trump met his Ukrainian counterpart, Volodymyr Zelensky, ahead of further talks between them later.
3: We had a good meeting. I'm meeting him later on today. We had a very good meeting. Look, Russia should make a deal. Russia's lost tremendous amounts of people, and so has Ukraine. Last month, they lost 35,000 soldiers between the two of them. Think of that. This is on a monthly basis, they averaged 25,000 people, mostly soldiers, young, beautiful people.
2: BBC's James Waterhouse is at the summit and joins us now. James, is there a sense among European countries that the US has taken its eye off the ball when it comes to Ukraine? And what do they want the US to do?
4: I think that is why the Europeans are equally seeing this as an opportunity. You know, before the summit even started, Donald Trump was declaring this agreement reached with Iran, brokered by Pakistan, to end the war. So did that mean, they hoped, the US president would be in a more amenable mood? Does that mean he's got the extra headspace to turn back to Ukraine and use the influence his allies are so desperately, want him to? But it is clear that Donald Trump is more eager to talk about the war in Iran, a war he waged with Israel a few months ago now. We've seen a special meeting about Ukraine this morning. It seemed Volodymyr Zelensky, from small talk he was making with Emmanuel Macron of France, it wasn't clear whether he was going to have a sit down with Donald Trump. That is now happening, we understand. But he is still having to fight for his ear. And what they want is simply for him to get tougher on Russia and better support Ukraine. I would be surprised if the US president would agree to such a thing so directly, given his reluctance to do so at this point.
2: And what does increasing the pressure on Russia look like? I mean, we have had rounds and rounds of sanctions, haven't we?
4: We've had rounds and rounds of collective Western sanctions. We've seen that notably with the previous Biden administration. But in terms of Trump, he's penalised Russia's biggest oil company, for example. But beyond that, you know, as recent as last week, this is a White House reluctant to not just condemn Russia for its continued invasion of Ukraine, but say when Russia tests the collective resolve of the NATO alliance or launches missiles into European territory elsewhere, NATO airspace, for example. America, on one hand, has said we'll defend NATO territory, but it has never said where those missiles have come from. That is very telling. Washington says it's because it wants to broker a peace deal. It doesn't want to be seen to be taking sides. But here we are again with another Western summit trying to get Donald Trump's attention rather than looking to collaborate and find unity on some really significant issues.
2: James, thank you very much indeed. The BBC's James Waterhouse at that summit in France. Well, that desire among European countries to put more pressure on Russia stems from the realisation that the tentacles of Russia's war in Ukraine have spread much further afield. That was brought home in stark fashion on Monday in a courtroom in London when two men were convicted of a series of arson attacks on property belonging to Britain's Prime Minister Keir Starmer, a Ukrainian and a Ukraine-born

0: Romanian national. Their identities, though, are something of a red herring because a painstaking BBC investigation has established a link between them, the attacks, and Russia. It's the work of BBC reporter Danielle De Simone, who began by telling me about the fires last year.
1: So in May last year, there were three arson attacks against property and a car connected to the Prime Minister of the UK, Sir Keir Starmer. One of the properties was somewhere he'd lived previously, and the final property he still owned and had only left in order to move into 10 Downing Street. The arsonist is a guy called Roman Lavrinovich, a Ukrainian guy, who's now 22. He's the one that started all three fires. The trial, there were three people on trial. Two others were charged with conspiring with him, also Ukrainian. One of those was found not guilty. The other one was found guilty, but only Lavrinovich actually started the fires.
0: But you've described this as a strange trial. I think you say that the author of the drama wasn't there in court.
1: So it was a very strange trial. This was straight arson. It wasn't terrorism, it wasn't espionage. The motive for the defendants, particularly Lavrinovich, was purely financial. There was no ideological motive. Indeed, when he was arrested and he was asked, do you know who the Prime Minister is? He said he didn't even know. He didn't even know who Keir Starmer was. So he had been recruited online and he had been approached by this mystery Russian speaker who had the name EL. And then he was first offered money to put up posters, then to do graffiti, and then to carry out the arson. So it was sort of, if you like, escalating criminality. The posters were like for a far right group. The graffiti was Islamophobic graffiti on mosques, defacing mosques.
0: So your extensive investigation really has been focused on the identity of EL. What did you manage to find out about him?
1: So yeah, we wanted to understand what had actually gone on, because the police were saying, well, they don't know who EL is and they can't connect any of this to a foreign state. Because there was it was a Russian speaker, there was obviously a sense, could this be Russian operatives? Because it's a well-known thing now that Russia deploys and uses so-called proxies to carry out acts of sabotage throughout Europe, Ukraine, and also in the UK. You know, they recruit low-level criminals online, pay them to do things. We looked into it and we were able to find a lot of other messages posted by EL online where he had offered Russian citizenship in exchange for sabotage attacks in Ukraine, had glorified Vladimir Putin, had glorified Russia. And he had also promoted this far-right group, which the posters were for, in order to try and provoke trouble in the UK, like provoke violence, discord, set communities against each other. The attacks on the Prime Minister were just part of a much more extensive campaign, and that campaign really follows a total blueprint which we've seen for other Russian operations. What we then found is that there was an actual Russian diplomat who was in this far-right chat group which created this group, and his name is Evgeny Lukshin, so initials being EL. We found that Lushin's father had been in a diplomatic role in Denmark, so that fitted. But there was more to it, because when we looked into Lukshin, he was connected to very high levels of power in Moscow and has been trained in information warfare by senior figures close to Vladimir Putin, by senior spies. And we found messages from Lukshin showing him and other people who are being trained in information warfare discussing how to create and promote Russian narratives. I put it to the Russian embassy here in London. They've denied any connection to any of these incidents and said that they reject any attempt to link Russia to unlawful activities.
0: I suppose the key question then, Daniel, is how far up the chain does this go? Can this be linked to the Russian government? Can it be linked to the Kremlin?
1: I spoke to people who know about this, including Ben Wallace, who was the Defence Secretary here in the UK for several years and Security Minister. I put it to him, how far up the chain could this have gone? Who might have signed something like this off?
2: I think President Putin is very clearly behind stepping up actions on the United Kingdom. Launching attacks on assets or properties linked to the Prime Minister is a very deliberate change of policy. I think that would have been signed off at the highest levels. If not the President, certainly the National Security Council, or indeed members of his inner circle.
0: And that was Britain's former Defence Secretary Ben Wallace of the Conservative Party. I was also talking to the BBC's Danielle De Simone. Well, Graham Downey is a Member of Parliament for the governing Labour Party.

0: party here in Britain. And he first gave me his reaction to that link between those arson attacks and Russia.
1: This is essentially a foreign nation conducting a threat against a British Prime Minister. I think it's a shocking thing to see. And we've already seen over the last few years that we've essentially already are in a conflict with Russia, whether that's the attacks and the surveillance we see on our subsea cables, whether it's attacks in cyberspace or through social media that's undermining our democracy. But this is a huge escalation to something that looks as though we've had a foreign power actually conducting a direct threat against a British Prime Minister. And I think we need to really wake up to the level of threat that shows to the British public.
0: Should the Prime Minister call out Russia directly for orchestrating those arson attacks against his property, do you think?
1: I think he absolutely should, yes. I think if that's what the evidence is telling us, that that's been conducted, there's no point in hiding away from the fact that, as I say, I believe we already are in a conflict with Russia. We need to treat the situation as though that is the case, because that is the facts of it. I think we should be doing everything that we can to make sure the British public are fully aware of that level of threat we face from Russia as well, and that it has a direct effect on their daily lives as well as this kind of shocking attack on our democracy as well.
0: What does that conflict, that threat from Russia, look like from your constituency in Scotland?
1: Scotland really is very much the frontline part of the UK that's on the front line of a conflict with Russia through the high north, through the Greenland-Iceland-UK gap. We have subsea cables in Scotland. We have energy pipelines, obviously, in Scotland that come into the northeast and other parts of the country. These are all the vulnerable parts of any country's infrastructure, and that's where Russia is really threatening us every single day and playing as though they are treating us as though they're at conflict and war with us, and we need to start responding in kind. So I would say the UK and Scotland in particular is already on the front line of a conflict with Russia.
0: We've had new sanctions announced by the government today. Are they making any difference to Russia's behaviour?
1: I think Russia will respond to what it sees as strength from adversaries. That includes sanctions. I've seen some of the details of them today. I think they are a very good start. I think we must keep making sure we can do everything we can. But importantly, it's the British public we need to make sure are on side with what we're doing, are aware of the very real threat that we face from Russia, and that will have very meaningful impacts on their lives, whether it's through cyber attacks or potential threats to energy infrastructure that will directly affect their bills and their way of life. We've seen Putin already use energy as a weapon in Ukraine. There's nothing to say he will not do that with us as well more directly in the future. The threat of arson against the Prime Minister shows how far they're willing to go.
0: And yet, aren't Western countries sending rather mixed signals? And partly because of the war against Iran, we've had the US easing some of its sanctions because of fears over energy prices. The UK has delayed some of theirs. From Russia's point of view, it doesn't look like a particularly strong message, does it?
1: Well, I would say the UK sanctions have increased under this government. I fully support that happening. I think we need to make sure we continue to do that, to find the pressure points that will hurt Russia, frankly, and drive them towards a more moderate position and make them realise that we acknowledge the threat that they're posing to us and that we're willing to respond.
0: That was Graham Downey, an MP for the governing Labour Party there. 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

0: And coming up later in the programme, the acclaimed British artist Anish Kapoor takes us around his latest show at London's Hayward Gallery.
1: So it's bigger than this room and bulges out and bulges into the other room. But to hold the form together, there's almost like an act of memory. Scale is not the same as size. Size is about how big or small a thing is. Scale is poetic. It has other realities. It's more to do with meaning than it is to do with size.
0: More from Anish Kapoor coming up in half an hour. Our main headlines at the moment. Donald Trump has expressed his unhappiness with Israel after it continued to attack Hezbollah targets in Lebanon, despite a deal that was meant to stop the fighting. And India's banned the sale of over-the-counter cough syrups after a series of deadly poisonings linked to criminality or negligence. This is James Menendez with NewsHour, live from the BBC. Let's head to Vietnam now and the country's grisly trade in cats and dogs for restaurants. Selling their meat is not against the law with the right permits, but it seems illegal traffic.

0: Trafficking in the animals is widespread. Police today said they'd managed to reunite dozens of cat owners with their pets after breaking up a gang who'd been stealing them to sell on as food. Na Pham is a freelance journalist based in Hanoi. She's been telling me more.
1: The local government in Ho Chi Minh City decided to organize a crackdown on the rings that were responsible for stealing cats and other animals, other pets from innocent owners across the city. So they rescued something like 400 cats. Most of them are pets, and reunited lots of them with their owners. And that is the biggest case ever that I've heard of, that pets have been rescued and returned to their owners.
0: How are these cats taken? I mean, are they taken what from outside people's houses, from the street?
1: Yeah, interesting you asked that. 2 days ago, actually, I was shown a CCTV clip. Actually, all the people in my ward were shown that, just as a sign of warning, that some thieves actually going around the community at night, and they use some kind of electric device to paralyze the pets temporarily and then catch them with nets, like, butterfly nets, things like that. So that a few methods of catching pets, but that is the most popular one. And lots of cats in Hanoi actually have been caught and been stolen that way.
0: A happy ending, I guess, for some of those cat owners who have been reunited with their pets. But as I understand it, some of the cats were so badly treated that they didn't make it. Is that right?
1: That's right. And lots of cats actually died in the process. But, there's only one aspect of the trafficking of pets, cats and dogs inclusive, because most of them actually end up in restaurants. The practice of eating dog meat and cat meat is still quite rampant, quite prevalent in Vietnam. During the old times, it's the only source of food, of protein that people could get. But now they still keep that practice. And restaurants that sell cat meat and dog meat are still quite popular in not only in Hanoi and Ho Chi Minh City, but also other cities across the country. And I think with the flow of tourists, especially foreign tourists, into the country at the moment, the government really wants to do something to show that we cannot continue that barbaric practice of eating cat and dog meats.
0: Oh, really? So they're trying to dissuade people from eating it, even if it is obtained legally, the meat?
1: Well, eating dog meat and cat meat is actually not banned in Vietnam. You are allowed to eat it, and restaurants are allowed to sell them. They have to obtain some kind of license like any other restaurant. However, eating stolen cats and dogs is obviously a crime. And the government is really keen to promote their image, as animal friendly, no abuse of animals. And especially now people really love their pets, for them, like my mother who has two cats, she probably loved them more than me. So, obviously people really, really treasure their pets, and the government wants to show that they have that commitment to not only preserve the image of the country, but also to respect other, people, the population's feelings and their unions with their pets.
0: A Vietnamese journalist Na Pham speaking to me from Hanoi. Now, last night saw one of the best games of the Men's Football World Cup so far, a 2-2 draw between Iran and New Zealand in Los Angeles. The logistical problems for the Iranian team have been well documented, and the squad has been ordered to return to its base camp in Mexico and not remain in the US to recover. But let's hear a bit more about the game itself. The BBC's Isaac Fannin was at the match.
2: We watched a fantastic game of football. I'm not going to lie to you, I wasn't expecting it. When I saw on my bill that I was going to be watching Iran against New Zealand, it was not a match that I thought was going to be one of the highlights of the World Cup. It finished 2-2, and I have to say it definitely was one of the highlights of the World Cup so far. Let's get some perspective from a couple of fans of the Iranian team. I've got Art Fetehari, who has a YouTube channel, Melly Talk, and follows the Iranian team. And I've got Samson Tamajani, presenter of the Goal Bezan podcast, which is dedicated to Iranian football. I know New Zealand fans are going to be delighted with that 2-2 result, but I don't think you two are.
3: Yeah, of course. This is a horrible result. This is a game Iran had to win coming into this game. The pressure was on them. They had to win this match. And, we see a lot of the same things we've seen over and over. Some poor

0: player selection, some poor substitutions as well, and, you know, same old story. And, you know, to be honest, I'm not surprised about this result because we've been seeing the same old story over and over with Iran's head coach, Amir Ghalanoui.
1: We were at that game and we saw New Zealand produce a phenomenal performance, and two of their goals were absolutely fantastic from Elijah Just. I mean, they're goals that if another team scored it, we would be saying that those goals are some of the best goals in the world. Is it just one of those where you just came up against a really, really good team? And I know you would have looked at this game and thought, we've got to win this if we've got to progress.
2: Well, if you've seen the defence that Iran has had in competitive matches, you'll see that they are stagnant at best and full of holes, and that's exactly what we saw the first couple attacks from New Zealand. The Iranian defense basically looked like training cones, if you're of the critical perspective that we have, at all the space in the world to make a clinical finish, and they did.
1: Do you not think that, obviously, everything that's happened, that they've had to deal with a lot of outside noise, and that may have been cause for some of the performance tonight?
0: I know that's something that's going to be brought up a lot. But then on the flip side, there's been more of this mindset of these players have been together for a long period of time. They've been practicing a lot together. You know, it wasn't like they're waiting for so many more of the other foreign legionnaires to show up and then, you know, oh, it's taking time for us to gel. You know, I'm not in the business of making excuses. I'm on the business of looking for excuses. Iran could have played better tonight. No, they should have played better, and they did not.
1: Do you think that they can get out of this group, and how does that look like? Obviously, Belgium next, and then Egypt. Obviously, Egypt and Belgium, that one finishing 1-1. And as you mentioned, Egypt will be delighted with that result.
2: Yeah, there's a great quote from a legendary college basketball coach, Nolan Richardson, who emphasized conditioning and stamina. He said, "Fatigue will make cowards of us all." When I look at this Iran team being the oldest squad in the World Cup, with defenders who are very unreliable, and with the substitution decisions from the coaching staff, and then the outside noise, which the coaching staff is quick to make as an excuse whenever they don't get a desired result, the faith is low. It's obviously not mathematically impossible. We've only played one match, but the faith is low at this point, knowing that Egypt exposed Belgium with very impressive speed that we do not have.
1: And for you, Art, any hope?
0: I'm going to be honest with you. Of course there's hope. I mean, because they have a point right now, right? You know, in this World Cup, there's 48 teams. The top two advance, and then the eight best third-place teams also advance. So even if the next match against Belgium doesn't turn out well, it's still possible, because if they get a win against Egypt in Seattle, then, you know, I think that should be good enough to get them to the next round. I mean, they can do it, but it's not going to be easy.
3: Art and Samson to Iran fans speaking there to the BBC's Isaac Fannin. There is, of course, full coverage of the World Cup, all the results, all the stories on our website. Just head to the World Cup part of it, bbc.com/news. And, of course, you'll find on our website all the latest on our top stories, including that G7 summit, talking about Iran, talking about Ukraine, all the latest updates on those live pages. But do stay with us here on News Hour. Much more to come in the next half hour.
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5: Shipwrecks. 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
5: What would anyone want with these historic wrecks? The answer might lie in one of the rarest materials on Earth. Steel made before the first nuclear bomb exploded, so it's radiation-free. Which means these pre-1945 wrecks are a lucrative source of this metal.
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5: I'm Anna Pozhaisky, a material scientist. I'll be diving into the murky world of ship scavenging and the race to stop the world's biggest grave robbery.
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3: Coming up on News Hour in the next 30 minutes, President Trump says he's not happy with the way Israel's handled Lebanon. So where does that leave Prime Minister Benjamin Netanyahu? Also, the Church of England struggles to meet its commitment to spend millions of dollars on reparations for its

0: role in the slave trade. And blood, guts and sacrifice on an epic scale, part of a major new show by the sculptor Anish Kapoor. We'll have a preview. All that after the news.
1: BBC News with Emily Thomas. President Trump has told reporters at the G7 summit that he's unhappy with Israel's actions in Lebanon. He said too many people had been killed and Israel didn't need to knock down an apartment block every time it was looking for someone from Hezbollah. Iran's foreign minister has said any Israeli attack on Lebanon or continued presence there would be a violation of the agreement Tehran signed with the US. Fighting between Israel and Hezbollah has continued despite the deal. Israel's Supreme Court has rejected a legal attempt to free a Palestinian doctor held without charge for a year and a half. Hussam Abu Safaya was the director of a hospital in Gaza when he was arrested. Poland is to impose a windfall tax on oil and gas companies which made excess profits due to the conflict in the Gulf. Research suggests businesses made 20% more this year on average as oil prices soared. China's retail sales have fallen for the first time in over 3 years. The drop of 0.6% over the last year was largely caused by people buying fewer big-ticket items, like cars. The authorities in Poland have confirmed that a man shot dead in the city of Białopodlaska was a well-known Russian satirist. Two men from Belarus have been arrested in connection with the killing. India has banned the sale of over-the-counter cough syrups after a series of deadly poisonings linked to criminality or negligence. The government says it will prevent future tragedies. In tennis, Serena and Venus Williams will be returning to play doubles at the upcoming Wimbledon Championships. The pair have won 6 doubles titles at the Grand Slam event, the last one a decade ago. They've also won 12 singles titles at Wimbledon between them. And that's the latest world news from the BBC.
0: Welcome back to NewsHour. The Traitors has over recent years become the biggest show on TV. There are now more than 40 versions around the world. And next year in London, there's going to be a stage version, or rather, there are going to be 5 stage versions. The stories of murders, banishments and baffled faithfuls have been turned into a series of plays. David Sillitoe has been talking to the people, turning reality TV into drama.
2: A group of people from across the UK have been invited to this castle.
3: The format makes the audience feel omniscient.
4: Maybe it's because we know who the traitors are and can sit in judgment.
3: And that sense of, well, I know who they are, why can't you spot it? Makes you feel good as a member of the audience.
4: This is Stephen Lambert, who makes the UK and US versions of the traitors.
2: Who will live, who will die.
3: All those cloaks and those burning fires and the whole theatricality of murder and banishment, it just sort of screamed, turn me into a play.
4: And so they turned to comedy writer John Finnemore to come up with an idea of how to do it.
5: I've seen 2 types of Belgium traitor.
6: Ik ben echt in shock.
5: I've seen the Flemish traitors and the French-speaking traitors.
7: Bienvenue à la table ronde.
4: And also Australian traitors.
8: Things are about to get murderous.
4: His inspiration were the show's great failures.
5: When I had that first, what is it that we can do that the TV can't do? Oh, I know. What if you got to see what would happen if poor old Aubrey... Do you remember Aubrey with the hats?
9: I'm very good at picking things up.
5: He lives with his cat called Luther Vandross in a small village. I really wanted to see more of Aubrey. Why did you send Aubrey home?
9: I'm as cunning as a fox. I'm sure I'll be able to track the traitors down.
5: Or that poor market gardener.
10: I'm a girlfriend.
11: Oh,
10: I'm a girlfriend. I'm a Yorkshire lad. If somebody passes me a humbug, I don't sit for 3 hours sucking it.
5: They got rid of him straight away. And then they tried to bring him back. And the rest of the players went, ah, no, we'll have Alex.
12: As for Jack... I'm sorry, but you are going home.
10: Gutted. Absolutely gutted.
5: Yeah, so I want to see the Jacks. I liked you and I wanted to see more of you, and you, Aubrey, and plenty of the others.
4: All of which led to a light bulb moment. What might have happened if they'd acted slightly differently? And so John's written 5 plays, giving 5 different outcomes over 5 nights for the same 11 players.
13: A new cycle of 5 plays. 1 beginning... 5 endings.

0: the end, it's hoped the murder mystery parlor game might give us a chance to think about those little decisions in life and just how much they might send us down a different path.
1: You know, it allows us to actually, I think, to explore some themes in a way that you'd want a play to do, to actually think about the nature of chance and relationships in a way that I hope will be a really entertaining evening out, but also has something to say.
2: That report by our media and arts correspondent, David Sillitoe. You're listening to the BBC. This is the BBC World Service in London. You're listening to NewsHour, and I'm James Menendez. Well, the other big subject up for discussion at the G7 summit taking place in France, as we were hearing earlier, is Iran and the agreement with the US to extend their ceasefire. We still don't know the precise details of the deal, a memorandum of understanding, as it's been described. And the official signing will take place on Friday in Geneva, not far from Evian-les-Bains, where the G7 is happening. What exactly does it say about Iran's nuclear program? What, if anything, does it say about ending Israel's war in Lebanon against Iran's proxy force Hezbollah? That's proved to be a serious bone of contention between President Trump and the Israeli Prime Minister Benjamin Netanyahu in recent days. And Mr. Trump was asked again about it today. Was he frustrated by his Israeli counterpart?
3: No, I'm not happy with the way Israel has handled themselves with Lebanon and with Hezbollah. They should have been able to do the job faster. It just goes on forever. And when that happens, it throws a negative light on the big deal, and that's the deal with Iran. So when you ask me about Bibi, an unbelievable relationship.
2: And yet, he says, an unbelievable relationship. Only a few days ago, it's been reported that President Trump had sworn repeatedly at Mr. Netanyahu because of those continued airstrikes on Lebanon. And late on Monday, the Israeli Prime Minister faced questions about the way the war against Iran has been conducted. Here's one key moment. The voice is that of the official English translator, first with the reporter's question, and then she gives Mr. Netanyahu's response.
4: Channel 11. Mr. Prime Minister, when you embarked on the campaign, the Roaring Lion, you said this is a campaign to remove the threat of the Ayatollah regime in Iran. And 3 months later, it was declared that the campaign was over, but this regime still exists. Where did you go wrong? Who said I went wrong? You're saying I did not go wrong at all. I made no mistake. I defined the goals. We wanted to remove the existential threat, which is the nuclear threat, and we achieved that. We wanted to remove the missile threat from our towns and cities, and we've achieved that. And we said that we want to create the conditions that will allow the Iranian people, if they wish to do so, to get rid of this terrorist regime. Now, I can tell you one thing. Iran is in a terrible economic state. We've managed to hit all the possible infrastructure there. There's tremendous damage. There are also cracks in this regime. To tell you when it will topple this regime, I don't know if I could have told you in advance when the Soviet regime would topple, but it did. No, I did not define that. I defined it exactly the way I just said it. Don't you tell me.
2: Mr. Netanyahu speaking through a translator. Well, let's speak to Shani Moore, Israeli political analyst and a former foreign policy director at Israel's National Security Council. Good to have you with us here on NewsHour. He sounded pretty rattled there. This Iran deal has been a disaster for Benjamin Netanyahu, hasn't it?
5: I suspect it has. I mean, there's a certain sense, in a very limited sense, in which what he says is true, but the larger context almost empties that of its meaning. If it is the case that Israel did an enormous amount of damage both to the nuclear program and the missile program in Iran, and if that were the end of the line, then even without a decisive conclusion to the war, which has not been achieved, even with just a partial conclusion, then it could still be chalked up as a net gain. The problem here is not just that the military outcome wasn't as decisive as we might have liked it. It's that all of the destruction that was done to the missile program and to the nuclear program won't matter if the end of this diplomatic process is sanctions relief and a massive infusion of cash into Iran and into the Iranian regime, because these are all things that they could rebuild. If the war had ended exactly as it ended anyway,

0: but it ended in this diplomatic stalemate with a blockade and with the continuing of sanctions, whatever, then it would have been, you know, not the ideal outcome, it would have still been better than 3 months ago.
1: The promise was regime change, and the regime is still in place, isn't it?
0: Right. It's not just that the regime is still in place. It's that, again, if what we think is in the memorandum of understanding is there, and if it really does lead in 60 days to a comprehensive agreement, is that the regime will actually be stronger than it was before.
1: Well, what about Lebanon? Hezbollah in the past hour is saying that it's received promises from Iran that it won't sign, that Iran won't sign a final nuclear deal with the US unless Israel withdraws from Lebanon. So what does Mr. Netanyahu do? Will he withdraw those forces?
0: Oh, I don't think there's any of the provisional texts that have been floating on the internet include an Israeli withdrawal from Lebanon. They probably do include some sort of ceasefire, but there's no real way of forcing onto parties that haven't been part of the US-Iran agreement. I would point out a larger historical irony here. The Iranians have invested about 40 years in building a generational deterrent in Lebanon that was supposed to protect them from Israeli air attacks. Right now, they're expending their own political and military capital to protect the Lebanese proxy that was supposed to protect them. That's a big turnaround, and I wouldn't expect the Iranians to actually sacrifice, if one push comes to shove, a potential agreement with the United States that is this good for them on a client that is much diminished anyway in the last year and a half.
1: And one final point. What about the relationship between Benjamin Netanyahu and Donald Trump, and therefore by extension Israel and the US? Is that relationship now irretrievably broken, given that all we've learned in the past couple of weeks?
0: I don't think that the strategic relationship between the two countries is irretrievably broken. There's a vast overlap in interests and a few differences.
1: What about the personal relationship?
0: The personal one, it's hard to say. Donald Trump is always an interesting case for personal relationships, but what's true about him is true about Netanyahu as well, that both of them are entering an election season right now. And I think that's going to command most of their attention, and it'll dictate at least their public pronouncements.
1: Is it time for a political change in Israel, in your view?
0: In my view, my personal view, I think a political change would be welcome and is the most likely but not certain outcome of the election in October. But that's, if anything, orthogonal to this topic.
1: Thank you very much indeed. That was Shani Moore, Israel political analyst, formerly at Israel's National Security Council. Three years ago, the Church of England promised to spend £100 million, or roughly $130 million, on slavery reparations, aiming to address some of the wrongs created from its historical ties to the transatlantic slave trade. The Church is yet to specify how this money will be spent or who will benefit, but the initial aim of the Church's Project Spire, as it's known, was to invest in communities adversely affected by historical slavery, as well as to fund research and education. But today, no money has been spent, and the chief architect of the project, Bishop Rosemary Mallett, has told the BBC that the window is narrowing on being able to deliver what the church promised, after acknowledging it made many hundreds of millions of dollars through investments in the slave trade. Well, opponents of the church project, aimed at making amends, say they're determined to block it. Our religion editor, Ali McBool, reports.
2: There is a paved area which we can walk through shortly. Have a look at that.
3: At Rochester Cathedral, Reverend Philip Hesketh, the dean, shows me renovations made in the 18th century.
2: There were seven Georgian houses. Those houses were built as accommodation for staff, for clergy, and an organist's house.
3: Except what they've discovered is that they were paid for by the profits made when the dean back then invested in a company that trafficked slaves.
2: It's important to identify it, acknowledge it, and to tell that story.
3: It's the kind of reckoning that's been going on across the Church of England since the killing of George Floyd. The most breathtaking revelation was made in 2023. Research into the origins of the church's multi-billion pound endowment fund showed that for much of the 18th century, investments were also poured into a company that had a monopoly on transporting enslaved Africans to the Spanish Americas, making vast amounts of money.
4: It absolutely felt like a watershed moment.
3: The Right Reverend Rosemary Mallett is Bishop of Croydon.
4: Once something is brought to the light, you cannot push it back into the darkness. So clearly, with this deep connection to African chattel enslavement, that could no longer be hidden.
3: When the investigation was published, the church apologized.

0: apologised and immediately announced the setting up of Project Spire, a new £100 million social impact fund aimed at starting to make amends. But the voices of opposition have grown loud. One of the most prominent is Lord Nigel Biggar, Conservative peer, theologian and ordained priest. He says the church needs to stop saying sorry for slavery, especially when Anglicans were instrumental in abolishing it.
1: I don't think it helps race relations to exploit white guilt in terms of a narrative of white oppression, black victimhood. I mean, some whites were guilty, but let's be clear, some whites were liberating and emancipatory.
0: But you're talking about emancipation happening after the complicity.
1: Yes, there was some complicity. We repented big time 200 years ago, and now we're doing it again, and we're becoming obsessed with it.
0: Lord Biggar, an influential voice in the church, thinks investing on the basis of race is divisive and also doesn't accept people now are affected by what their ancestors went through. That's not what Father Andrew Mumby sees in his own congregation at St Peter's in South London.
2: I see every day here in Walworth structural inequality, poverty, and in this borough there is a very high proportion of people who are from a black Caribbean background. So we know that those things overlap.
0: Father Andrew says not addressing historic injustice perpetuates division. But some have questioned the historical premise of the church's financial investigation, and earlier this year, 27 politicians wrote to the church saying using its investment funds on anything other than supporting clergy and parishes was illegal. Conservative MP Katie Lamb said it would also put off parishioners from donating.
3: If you give your money to a donkey sanctuary, that money cannot instead be used for a domestic violence shelter. Now, that's not a value judgment.
0: The church has said no donations coming in are to be used for reparatory justice. But for now, Project Spire's money goes unspent. Bishop Rosemary Mallett, leading Spire's committee, has already felt the backlash and thinks a changing political climate is making things harder.
4: I don't think the terrain is as easy as it was 5 years ago. We have seen greater divisiveness. All of that noise has made people more nervous about striding forward.
0: Do you think it's going to deliver?
4: I pray. I hope. I think the window is still there, but I think it has narrowed.
5: And that was Bishop Rosemary Mallett ending that report by our religion editor, Liam McBull. Don't forget, there are updates on all our main stories, including the discussions around Iran at the G7 summit. There's a couple of interesting posts by a couple of our correspondents, including our North America correspondent, Gary O'Donoghue, on comparisons between President Trump's Iran deal. He's always been very dismissive of the one that Barack Obama struck back in 2015. There's some analysis of how the two compare, similarities and differences, as I say, on our website, bbc.com/news. This is Lisa.
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7: 42% cases directly go to traditional faith healers and waste their first important hour in snake bite cases. First hour is known as golden hour.
6: World Business Express is in an hour.
8: The Chinese economy stalls as spending and investment drops to COVID-era levels. And oil prices have dipped again slightly as the world awaits the details of a peace deal to end the US war with Iran.
6: And at BBC.com, World Questions hears from a panel of young Moroccan women.
9: We can actually define tradition more like a signature. It's like a blueprint. It's like a color for the country.
6: Now, though, it's back to NewsHour with James Menendez.
5: A reminder of our top story today on NewsHour. G7 leaders are meeting in France to discuss stepping up the pressure on Russia to end the war in Ukraine. The BBC's James Waterhouse is at the meeting, and he told us European leaders have urged President Trump to try to break the deadlock.

0: Here we are again with another Western summit trying to get Donald Trump's attention rather than looking to collaborate and find unity on some really significant issues. And what they want is simply for him to get tougher on Russia and better support Ukraine. I would be surprised if the US president would agree to such a thing so directly, given his reluctance to do so at this point.
1: We'll say this out. The former president of Sri Lanka, Gotabaya Rajapaksa, has asked a court to block his potential arrest over the deadly Easter bombings of 2019. And Serena Williams, who's returned to tennis after 4 years away, is to partner her sister Venus in the doubles at Wimbledon. This is James Menendez with NewsHour. A new exhibition by the renowned British sculptor Anish Kapoor opens at London's Hayward Gallery today. It showcases the theatricality of an artist known for his works of gleaming steel, such as Chicago's Cloud Gate, but also for his black voids and his vast deep red installations, which encompass mystery and ritual. As well as creating public works of art, he's also very public about his political views. Last year, Greenpeace installed his giant blood-red canvas called Butchered on a North Sea gas rig as an act of environmental activism. Among the new works on display is a giant inflatable PVC sculpture which occupies multiple rooms called All of Nothing. And it was the first stop when my colleague James Kumarasamy had a preview with Anish Kapoor as his guide.
2: Well, look, we're beginning at the beginning, and we are struck, as soon as you walk into this exhibition, by All or Nothing. Quite a feat, I'd imagine, to actually get it up.
3: Well, it's a very big inflatable that fills the space, and I wanted the viewer to be confronted with a very, if you like, something that's right up against your body.
2: Why is that?
3: Well, I mean, sculpture is all about your body, isn't it? It's all about interaction physically and then, I hope, emotionally. But this object is one thing when you see it like this, and wait and see what happens
2: I've had a sneak preview, so spoiler, I know that this room can't contain it, can it?
3: Correct, exactly. So it's bigger than this room and bulges out and bulges into the other room. But to hold the form together, there's almost like an act of memory.
2: And what about your thoughts on scale and how they've changed over the years? What does this tell you about how you approach scale?
3: Scale is not the same as size. Size is about how big or small a thing is. Scale is poetic. It has other realities. It's more to do with meaning than it is to do with size. And that's what I'm interested in. We say a big object, but it's also a deep red. And it does, that does something. So there's some, if you like, internal organ thing going on.
2: It was always going to be red with you, wasn't it?
3: Mostly.
2: What is it? What is it? I know people have asked you this over the years, but what's the fascination?
3: Well, of course, we're made of red. Our whole interior sense is redness and blackness. And they both make peculiar kinds of darkness.
2: It's almost as if you were cueing us to go into the next room. Mm-hmm. So shall we go?
3: Let's go.
2: Here we do have black, a very specific black.
3: Actually, lots of different kinds of black and a couple of blue things, which and a very dark blue makes a darkness that black struggles to compete with.
2: So tell us about these works. I mean, I think there's a newer work over there, but some of these are older, aren't they?
3: Yeah, they are. I mean, the work here on the floor is a work called Descent into Limbo, which I made in the late 80s. It is a space full of darkness. It's not a hole. It's a carpet on the floor.
2: And it looks like a hole.
3: Well, it does that strange thing of being empty and full. The Kantian sublime is, of course, two things. It's a person, if you like, looking into an effervescent space of some kind of that or the other, losing themselves. But there's another side to that, which is fear. Fear and the sublime sit with each other like this. And I feel there's something here of both of those. I made this work when I first made it. I showed it

0: in a small little building. This gentleman had stood in line for 45 minutes to go into this room. He goes into the room, he says, "Oh God, I've done lots of things in the name of contemporary art, but to stand in line for 45 minutes to look at a black carpet," he was furious. He then took his glasses off, his dark glasses, and threw them, thinking it was a black carpet. Of course, they disappeared. And suddenly there was a sense, physical sense in him of, "What have I done? Where is this? What is this?"
1: Well, he's taken part in performance art, hasn't he? From blackness, we're going to move back to redness, I think, aren't we?
0: We are. The other side of this show, in a sense, is ritual interior. So if one proposition about interior is void and nothing and empty, and the other, of course, is blood and gore and redness in a different spectrum. I don't know, I'm eternally attracted to that. I feel it's a fundamental question of art.
1: What does it say about the world?
0: Oh, God, the world is a disaster. I firmly believe that I have nothing to say as an artist. I don't have some message to give the world. A bad poem, they say, is one that falls into meaning. A good poem, therefore, sits somewhere between meaning and no meaning. And I think that's, that, if you like, an inner internal reflection brings forth all kinds of psychic questions that relate to the conditions that we've allowed to arise.
1: I mean, last year, Butchered, you used your art to make a statement.
0: Yes.
1: Hanging it on an oil rig.
0: Yes.
1: With Greenpeace. When you look at the way that environmentalists have actually desecrated art in some instances, what do you think of that?
0: It's very sensitive. They did that, those young activists, and I believe activism is hugely important. The government is completely wrong to try and curtail, stop it, arrest people, etc. No way. How dare they? It's part of democratic reality. But those young people that did that did it because Shell, I believe, was sponsored the National Gallery. I don't condemn it and I don't condone it.
1: Should we go upstairs?
0: Of course. Of course.
1: So tell us about this. What would you like us to know about this work?
0: It's called Hamakom. Hamakom in Hebrew means the place. Art is always about where it's sited, how it's sited, the place. And I suppose what I've done here is make a space apart, which you can't quite reach. The important question is about how the viewer brings, if you like, their own psychological issues, questions, body spaces, etc., to a work, and complete how they complete the equation. It's not about me telling you how it is, it's rather about, you know, the interaction between the two.
2: Anish Kapoor talking there to NewsHour's James Kumarasamy. And that brings us to the end of this edition of the programme. From me and the rest of the team, thanks for listening. See you tomorrow. Bye-bye.
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6: Cape Verde fans at the World Cup have been celebrating, winning a point against Spain. 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We'll also look ahead to the important match between France and Senegal.
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7: Today on People Fixing the World from the BBC World Service, we're looking for ways to prevent snake bites. We'll meet a man in Nepal who's helping to solve this problem by rescuing snakes in his village.
8: Every day that

0: one person died in that village. I knew that if I leave my job and come back to my village, I can save people dying from snake bite.
1: And then we'll meet a researcher in Malaysia who might have found a better way to treat snake bites.
2: We want to reduce the guesswork. We want to make sure that if a hospital stocked in an antivenom, it's just one type of antivenom, and hopefully it can be produced at a cheaper price so that every hospital will have access to it.
1: I'm Myra Anubi, and I'll be back with more on People Fixing the World right after the BBC News.
3: I'm Debbie Russ with the BBC News. President Trump has said he's not happy with the way Israel has handled Lebanon. He told reporters at the G7 summit that Prime Minister Benjamin Netanyahu needed to be more responsible. Mr. Trump said Israel didn't need to knock down an apartment block every time it was looking for someone from Hezbollah.
4: I'm not happy with the way Israel has handled themselves with Lebanon and with Hezbollah. They should have been able to do this yet faster. It just goes on forever. And when that happens, it throws a negative light on the big deal, and that's the deal with Iran.
3: Iran's foreign minister says ending the war in Lebanon is the most important issue in the deal with the U.S. Abbas Araghchi warned that any Israeli attack on Lebanon was a violation of the agreement. Israel's Supreme Court has rejected the legal attempt to free a Palestinian doctor held without charge for 18 months. Hussam Abu Safia was the director of a hospital in Gaza when he was arrested. His lawyer says he's been beaten in jail and not given enough to eat. The court decided he should remain in jail based on confidential material shared with the judges, but not with his lawyers. Sri Lanka's former president has petitioned the Court of Appeal to prevent his arrest over the 2019 Easter bombings, in which 279 people were killed. He was recently banned from foreign travel after being identified as a person of interest in the case. Here's our Global Affairs reporter, Charles Haviland.
5: Gotabaya Rajapaksa, an arch-hardliner on security and a Buddhist nationalist, easily won Sri Lanka's presidency just months after the devastating Easter attacks on churches and hotels. He says it is absurd to claim that the atrocities, which Islamic State said it committed, were launched to help him become president. But his former intelligence chief, Suresh Saleh, has been under arrest since February on suspicion he abetted the attacks to help Mr. Rajapaksa win power, as a whistleblower has claimed. Gotabaya Rajapaksa's lawyers fear his arrest could follow the recent travel ban.
3: The authorities in Poland have confirmed that a man shot dead in the city of Biała Podlaska was a Russian satirical artist who had fled Russia 5 years ago. Here's Paul Moss.
6: He was a painter who pulled no punches. Semyon Skrepetsky's work included a portrait of Vladimir Putin on top of a pile of skulls. But he also ruthlessly mocked the leaders of Chechnya, China and Belarus. Two men from Belarus have now been arrested in connection with the killing. Police say they were caught near the Belarusian consulate. 4 days ago, Skrepetsky had protested outside the Russian embassy in Berlin, holding up a picture which depicted Joseph Stalin carrying a baby Putin. He said that led to him being threatened with retribution.
3: World News from the BBC. Donald Trump has met President Volodymyr Zelensky at the G7 summit in France as efforts continue to restart stalled peace negotiations. Mr. Trump has said that Russia should make a deal. A French diplomatic source has told the French news agency the G7 leaders had decided to increase the pressure on Moscow with more sanctions on oil and gas. Mr. Trump has said his administration would soon be able to reimpose sanctions on Russian oil. Poland is to impose a windfall tax on oil and gas companies which made excess profits because of the conflict in the Gulf. A draft law suggests these businesses, on average, made 20% more this year. The government says the money raised will help make up for funds it lost when it cut VAT to help consumers who are hit by the rising cost of petrol. The Chinese President Xi Jinping has welcomed the military-backed leader of Myanmar, Min Aung Hlaing, to Beijing for a five-day state visit. General Hlaing staged a coup 5 years ago and has generally been an international pariah. But China, like Russia, has helped him score victories against various insurgent ethnic groups that challenged his rule. In tennis, the legendary sisters Serena and Venus Williams will be returning to play doubles at Wimbledon this month.

0: Our correspondent Katie Gornall has sent this report.
1: 4 years ago, Serena Williams played what many expected was the final match of her career at the US Open. But last week, the 44-year-old, who's considered one of the greatest players of all time, made a much-anticipated

0: that they've been having there will have focused on Iran. The summit has brought together the UK, Canada, France, Germany, Italy, Japan, the United States. It's happened just after the US and Iran signed a memorandum of agreement digitally to end their war. But President Trump has been talking about another front in the wider Middle East war, the front between Israel and Hezbollah in Lebanon, saying he's not happy with the way Israel has handled that front. He said he told Israel he was unhappy that it had attacked the Lebanese capital, Beirut, just 2 hours before Iran and the US signed or made the first initials on their peace agreement. Let's bring in our chief international correspondent, Lise Doucette, who's followed every twist of this war. We call it, Lise, a memorandum of understanding. At what point does a memorandum of understanding become an actual practical deal?
1: Yes, in fact, there's been some Iranian observers who've called it a memorandum of misunderstanding. Because both sides, with the full text still not published, days after it was announced by the United States and by Iran, as well as the mediators, that a deal had been done, both sides have been spinning what they see as their successes in this deal. So every day we get little drips and drops from Tehran, from Washington, and today from that G7 summit. President Trump was even asked, why aren't you publishing it? And he said, well, we have to, you know, get ready. We have to make sure the text is right. So, of course, it creates this anticipation, is what did they agree on and what is still left to be agreed. And I think our listeners know by now, James, that this is not, as President Trump would have it, a peace deal. This is not about peace. It's not really even a deal. It is a framework of understanding, as we started off, an understanding about what still has to be negotiated. And this will pave the way for what is said to be 60 days of negotiations. Now, I should say that nobody who's negotiated this file believes that it can be done in 60 days. But I will finally say the most important thing of all, and I think people around the world, including many of our listeners, for what the most important thing is, that the dual blockades of the Strait of Hormuz, Iran's blockade or its restrictions, the naval blockade by the United States, will both be lifted. And that is absolutely crucial.
0: And in terms then of those deeper issues which have been dividing Iran and the United States for close to 50 years, including Iran's nuclear ambitions, where do things stand?
1: We don't know. That is the big question. President Trump continues to say, as he has said repeatedly, that Iran will not be able to acquire a nuclear weapon. And most now they're adding another description, that it will not be able to develop a nuclear weapon. In other words, that it's the installations at highly enriched uranium, Iran will not be allowed to keep hold of this. And of course, many point out that Iran has always said that it would not acquire a nuclear weapon. Before this war, which began on February the 28th, the assessment by intelligence agencies the world over was that Iran had not crossed the line. Yes, it had enriched uranium to 60%, dangerously close to weapons grade, but it hadn't actually taken steps to weaponize it. So these will be the two issues. If I add a little bit of technical detail, we think it's going to revolve around that Iran will agree to suspend nuclear enrichment for a number of years. Right now it's not enriching because of the damage to nuclear sites after the 2025 war, and that there will be some kind of a compromise over the highly enriched uranium. President Trump began by saying you have to hand over what he describes as nuclear dust to the United States. That's not going to happen. There may be some dilution of this uranium. Iran, I have to say, Iran made that concession even before this war, and it might be handed over perhaps to another country.
0: In February this year, the United States and Iran were already engaged in indirect talks brokered by Oman. Does this simply take us back to where we were then, before the outbreak of the full-scale war on the 28th of February?
1: Well, in some ways, it takes us further back. I was at those talks in Geneva on February the 26th, and had been in Tehran before, and was quite struck by how many concessions the Iranians were willing to make, diluting the highly enriched uranium, agreeing to suspend nuclear enrichment. Iran has changed by this war. The region has changed in this war. And there is a sense in which now

0: the new regime in Iran, more hardline, a new younger generation, Ayatollah Ali Khamenei, the cautious, risk-averse supreme leader, killed on the first day of the war. What about his fatwa saying that Iran could not develop a nuclear weapon? With his demise, has the fatwa also gone away? There are many who say that, and I heard it myself in Iran, where many say that in order to be safe, in order to establish deterrence, Iran has to develop a nuclear weapon. Now, there are some who say Iran has been gifted an even better deterrence, because now it has shown that it can, at will, take over that strategic waterway, the Strait of Hormuz, and that becomes a kind of deterrence for Iran, because the world has learned that when Iran restricts traffic, the whole world pays the price.
1: When that war was at its peak in March, we reported, of course, regularly on what was happening inside Iran, but also on that other front, the second front between Israel and Hezbollah, the militia which is supported by Iran inside Lebanon. What might happen on that front, given the memorandum of understanding?
0: Well, there's been extraordinary developments on that front today. If listeners who were there for the news bulletin may have heard some of them, the kind of language that President Trump is now using in public. So imagine what he is saying in private, saying that Prime Minister Netanyahu of Israel has to be more responsible when it comes to Lebanon, that he doesn't have to go and destroy a whole house every time he's looking for a weapon or a commander. He described it as a minor war and that it shouldn't get in the way of a broader deal with Iran. Of course, we hear a very different narrative from Iran. And I think, James, what we have learned is Iran doesn't just consider Hezbollah as a bargaining chip in these negotiations. As you know, the ties between Hezbollah, the Lebanese group, and Iran go right back to the establishment of Hezbollah in 1982. It was actually established by Iranian and Lebanese Shia clerics. The ties now, after decades, they are institutional, they are security, they are personal, they are political. Members, senior clerics of Iran allow their daughters and sons to marry sons and daughters of Lebanese clerics. So, and Iran cannot be seen to be not just casting away this of its most important allies, the rest of the region is watching. And today there was a comment by an Iranian official saying that they will not sign any nuclear deal unless there is a complete Israeli withdrawal from South Lebanon and an end to the attack. So this is going to continue to be the issue which puts at risk this whole process.
1: Is it an issue that can simply be put to one side, or do events mean that, and I've just been looking at some of the news of latest attacks, do events mean that that is front and center of the problems, not on one side?
0: Well, we thought perhaps that there was a fudge, that Iran could say, well, okay, southern Lebanon is one thing, but Beirut is a red line. But then Abbas Araghchi, the foreign minister, came out and said that all of Lebanon has to be included. Israel regards this as a third security threat. Hezbollah is continuing to fire rockets and drones into northern Israel. The communities of northern Israel have had to leave their homes again, have had to leave, take their children out of schools. This is a promise made by Prime Minister Netanyahu to the people of northern Israel, to the people of Israel, that there would be security on that front. And right across the political spectrum in Israel, politicians are saying that Israel cannot allow the United States to dictate its defense policy. The defense minister has said, we are not pulling out from southern Lebanon. We are not going to hold fire if Hezbollah attacks us. So you really have a confrontation. Prime Minister Netanyahu, who has, of course, his values, his personal and political relationship with President Trump, knows that how important this strategic partnership is on every level between the United States and Israel. He has been more guarded, more careful in his comments, but this is a pivotal moment in that relationship, too.
1: And I've just been reading the fact that Iran and the U.S. may officially sign their memorandum of understanding in the Swiss resort of Burgenstock, according to Switzerland's foreign ministry. You and I previously attended many rounds of nuclear talks between Iran and the United States and other countries in Switzerland itself. Do we

0: have much of an idea of what that signing ceremony might look like?
1: Every time I look at my phone, every time I speak to people, the venue for the signing changes. So the last time I look is, as you say, that there's a Swiss media that has said that that's where it's going to take place. Earlier in the day, I heard it was going to be at an embassy. Now it turns out they want something more, a little bit with more palatial. So let's see. Until it's done, we can't say for sure. And a day is a long time in this relationship, as we've been sketching during our conversation.
0: It is. Lise Doucette, our chief international correspondent, many thanks for joining us. This is Outside Source on the BBC World Service. Well, people in Iran may be following two events outside their country at the moment. Firstly, the results of that memorandum of understanding, which may end up with a signing ceremony later in the week, as Lise Doucette was describing. And then further afield, in California, the United States, the fact that Iran's own national football team has played its first match in the World Cup, a thrilling draw with New Zealand. Some protesters inside the stadium carried pre-revolutionary Iranian flags and accused the national team of representing the Islamic authorities in Iran, who've been in charge since 1979. There were also some boos during the national anthem, but once the match began, there was, I should say, loud support as well for the Iranian team from those Iranian exiles in LA. BBC Sport presenter Isaac Fannin, lucky him, was there after the game and spoke to two fans, Idin Dashti and firstly Mahdis Kefaraz, to get their reaction.
2: I mean, it fed the spirit to see a match like that. And I think, despite the fact that we would have loved to win, what is better than having a tie in this moment? And I think it was beautiful.
3: I felt New Zealand were resilient because this definitely felt like an Iran home match in Los Angeles.
4: But it's funny you say that because, you know, I have never felt that kind of homey vibe until today. And I've been to the last four World Cups, and I feel like I'm always like fighting for like some kind of right to be there. I'm always like on there with some action. Yeah. And today was the first day where I was like, I'm actually here to visit my friends and to reunite with my friends. And I felt good not to be like constantly like fighting for something. But again, not a great time to not be doing that. It was just kind of nice.
5: It's interesting because obviously the national anthem, really, really loud boos. But once the match started, it seems as though the whole stadium was supporting Iran.
2: I think it hurts for a number of reasons. I think I understand the pain and the sentiment behind it, and I can hold space for that, even though I don't like it for my own reasons. But what I think was beautiful is, I think as they played, you can't deny the love that we all have fundamentally for each other. And I think that vibe shifted, and people, even if you were there wearing something or holding something we may not agree with each other on, I think you understood that, like, it's important to support these guys. Like, they're us, we're them, it's all together. And it was really important. I think ultimately it felt really beautiful.
4: I feel the same. I feel like it's a constant battle. You know, this morning I messaged my cousin who lives here, but she came a few years after me in Iran, and she's like, oh, I'm not gonna go, I feel weird about it. And I was like, listen, well, first of all, I sent her my New York Times article. I'm like, do you not read my article? Secondly, I said, this isn't about what you feel right now. Like, half our state is going to be there. This is about standing up for what we're being around us. It's not, you can't hide from this. This isn't our backyard. This is a once in a lifetime opportunity. Today was actually epic. We tied. We didn't lose. People couldn't be too angry. It's really hard. I've been to the last four World Cups, and you know what? I don't think they've ever sang the national anthem. It's always a battle. Even before the war, before lives were lost, it's actually always been a battle being an Iranian in the stadium. Yeah. I used to go as an activist and just be like a woman in the stadium. That's also tiring. It's exhausting. It's like, can I just be human for one, like, for one match, you know? But today was cool because I went up to a lot of strangers and I was like, why are you here? They're just happy.
2: That was true. There was a run on tickets. We had a couple extra tickets. I was like, who's going to buy them? And today it was like 100 people calling me saying, I want those tickets. I want those tickets. And it was, like you said, people in the last minute, they realized we can't miss this. This is us.
4: You know what's crazy? In LA, I'll say this specifically. I grew up in Michigan, but I'll say this. In LA, even if you're not an Iranian fan, you cannot not be a fan because we are your dentist, we are your gynecologist, we are your surgeons, we are literally everywhere. The other day I walked in a building and it was Kardashian, it's all of our names.
2: That's right. You forgot to say realtor.
4: Yeah, exactly. We bought your houses, we cure your cancer. So I'm just a little bit annoyed. It's like,

0: have respect for us or you do not. There is no middle ground. Do you know what I mean? We literally are your doctors. We're literally taking care of you. If you're in LA, I met some guys, like, I'm not really supporting any team. I'm like, but you're here and you know what you're doing.
1: Now that the football has started, we've been talking so much about the politics and the run-up to this game. Do you think that that might stop, especially with yesterday, with the deal, the peace deal? Do you think that we may begin to concentrate on the football, or will it still always be a political thing because of what's happening back home?
2: I wish. I think that tonight is a moment. I deeply wish that this would be something that could bring a bridge together through the pain and the grief that so many of us have experienced for the past 40-something years and more, right? So I think that as a diaspora, we have too much right now to be able to use this as like a true unifier, but I'll take even a night, you know? I'll take even an afternoon of it.
0: I think this is an exceptional day and match, and I actually don't have any faith in what Trump's going to do or whatever's going to happen.
1: I'm assuming you guys are going to be here for the Belgium match, right?
3: Yeah.
1: Do you think that the team, having drawn that match, can do something and get out of the group stage?
0: Yeah, because this is awesome. They're a good team. They're a good team. You know what? Let's give these guys a chance. Let's give them a clear slate. Like, why can't they enjoy this? Not every country got in. Italy didn't even get in. I mentioned this before. Italy didn't even get in. Why can't Iran, just for once, like, for one moment, just like rise above and enjoy?
2: And there's a lot of underdogs in this particular World Cup. There's so many countries that you have to Google to figure out where exactly is Curaçao. I knew, but I think there's so many of these countries like that. But Iran as a nation, everyone's taken a lot to get here. That resilience factor, it's taken us more, right? And if you think about even the anger that's so much in so many of the fans and things that are here, no one felt it more than these players, right? None of us have a right to the same kind of grief and pain that they do. And I think there's so much irony and there's so much hypocrisy happening in it. I think they should be given that respect. And I think they should be seen as a true underdog that have fought and are showing themselves up to be here for their people fundamentally and against too many odds. And odds that really no other team has faced like this for decades and decades, if ever. So let them take it.
0: This just happens to be the largest population of Iranians outside of Iran. And you know what? If they can't come together right now, what joy do we ever actually have?
1: I do find it really interesting that the draw put you here. Of all the places that you could have been.
2: How many times have they put us in this kind of stuff? You've been to four.
0: Yeah.
2: And how many of them have you thought to yourself, what the hell are we doing in this group?
1: Yes, because you've played United States a few times, England.
0: When we beat US, you know that was winning the World Cup, right?
1: Yeah.
0: Like, for us, that was it. You know, that was like what triggered my passion for this. I've never seen my dad that happy in my life.
1: It was 98, right?
0: Yeah. And I was like, what, 9 years old? I remember, like, all the Iranians in my house jumping up and down. And all I really gathered, my brain could only fathom, like, we beat US, that is life.
2: Yeah.
0: My dad is happy.
2: Then maybe that's peace, too.
0: Yeah.
4: So interesting to hear from Mahdi's and from Idin. Iran fans in conversation with BBC Sport presenter Isaac Fannin. James Reynolds with you on Outside Source. Shall we bring you a little bit more sports news? The American tennis superstars Serena and Venus Williams are not quite finished with tennis. They will return to Wimbledon action together after they were handed a wild card to compete in the women's doubles. Serena made her own comeback at Queen's last week, 4 years after playing what many expected to be the final match of her career at the 2022 US Open. She's now back. Joining me is BBC Sports' Katie Gornall. So, why have they decided to return to play the doubles?
5: Well, I think if you ask Serena Williams, she would say, well, why not? After her comeback at Queen's that you mentioned in the women's doubles last week, she joked that she had nothing better to do. She said she got tired of sitting at home. I think for her, she doesn't need to win. She, of course, doesn't have anything to prove. For Serena Williams, it's about having fun. She wants to have her two daughters have the opportunity to watch her play. And I wouldn't be surprised if this is something of a farewell tour for her, a chance to reunite with her sister, Venus, who she looks up to more than anyone, who has stayed on the tour and hasn't come out of retirement. They first played doubles together at Wimbledon way back in 1998 when they were both still teenagers. They've become one of the most successful partnerships in tennis history. So to see them rekindle their doubles partnership, it will be very special indeed.
4: We saw a bit of Serena Williams at Queen's.

0: Jones here in the UK. What did we learn about her form after so many years away?
1: Well, it was interesting. I think she fared perhaps better than many people expected after those years away from professional tennis. She played with a Canadian teenager, Victoria Momboko, and beat the third seed in straight sets. And there were flashes of the old Serena, particularly on her serve. She threw down one serve at 120 miles per hour, which did cause a bit of a stir in the crowd, as you can imagine. Afterwards, she rated her own performance as a C-, but as you say, given she hadn't played a professional match since the 2022 US Open, it was an encouraging return that only ended because Momboko was forced to pull out of the tournament after injuring her knee in the singles. So she's continuing
0: her
1: comeback.
0: So the young one had to quit, yes.
1: Absolutely, it was really unfortunate. So that's what ended Serena's tournament in Queens, not the fact that she looked out of place.
0: And one thing we've learned about the Williams sisters is that if they compete, they're there to win, not just to show up. They have won the doubles many times before. I remember watching some of those victories. Are they in with a chance in this year's Wimbledon doubles?
1: Well, you can absolutely, as you say, never write them off. I think, realistically, we probably shouldn't expect peak Serena and Venus. They're 44 and Venus is 45, soon to be 46, but they are still one of the great partnerships in tennis history, and that is going to be the hottest ticket in town in Wimbledon. And I think, you know, you've seen them play. I think fans will care less maybe about whether they can dominate the draw and more just, they just want to see them roll back the years, because this is a reunion that most tennis fans really thought they would never see. Serena and Venus Williams back together, back on the grass and back on the at the tournament where they just built so much of their legendary status.
0: Might they be looking ahead to the record of Martina Navratilova, who won her final Grand Slam just shy of her own 50th birthday? Quite a few years to go then for Serena and Venus to match that.
1: I think publicly they will say they're just there to soak up the atmosphere, to play together one last time. They don't have anything to prove. But of course, you know, you see them play, you see them out there on court. They are competitors. And even Serena Williams, when she was playing at Queens, and she said she didn't know how she would play, there were real flashes of that competitor. Yeah. And she was talking tactics and with Momboko all the time. So, yeah, you can't rule anything out, can you?
0: Katie Gornall from BBC Sport, many thanks. This is Outside Source.
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3: It's a powerful idea, a country that's promising stability, opportunity and certainty in uncertain times. But what if that means swapping Texas for Moscow, or leaving London to start again in Nizhny Novgorod?
4: There is a calmness here that I just love.
3: From bold beginnings to stories of hope and disillusionment, I'm following people who've emigrated to Russia on Vladimir Putin's shared values visa to understand why they're going and what life is really like when they get there.
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0: Hello, this is Outside Source on the BBC World Service, live from our newsroom in central London. In a few minutes' time, we'll turn to one of the most contentious subjects in Africa, arguments over migration in South Africa. There have been protests and violent incidents against migrants, reflecting views among many that migrants without papers are not welcome in the country. We will hear from three former migrants from Ghana and Nigeria. They've all recently left the country. What were their own experiences?
8: BBC News with Debbie Russ. Donald Trump says he's not happy with Israel after it continued to attack Hezbollah targets in Lebanon, despite a deal with Iran meant to stop the fighting. He told reporters at the G7 summit that too many people had been killed there and Prime Minister Benjamin Netanyahu needed to be more responsible. Hezbollah says its ally, Iran, has assured it that it will insist on Israel withdrawing its forces from Lebanon during Iran's next stage of negotiations with the US. Hezbollah says failure to agree a pullout would scupper a nuclear deal with Iran. President Trump has met his Ukrainian counterpart, Volodymyr Zelensky, at the summit in France. Efforts are continuing to restart stalled peace negotiations aimed at ending the war with Russia. Further fuel restrictions have been introduced in Russia following Ukrainian attacks on its oil infrastructure.

0: infrastructure. The producer, Tatneft, is limiting how much fuel drivers can buy at its petrol stations. Poland is imposing a windfall tax on oil and gas companies that made excess profits due to the conflict in the Gulf. A draft law suggests businesses made, on average, 20% more this year as prices soared. France says it will stop using the American AI firm Palantir in its intelligence services data sifting systems. The Prime Minister said France had to build strategic autonomy and not rely on other countries. Sri Lanka's former president, Gotabaya Rajapaksa, has asked a court to block his potential arrest in connection with 2019's deadly Easter bombings. His former intelligence chief is already in detention amid claims he aided the attacks to help Mr. Rajapaksa win power. Serena and Venus Williams will return to action at this month's Wimbledon Tennis Championships. They've been given a wild card to compete. BBC News.
1: You're listening to Outside Source on the BBC World Service. A wave of states in Africa have this month been repatriating their own citizens from South Africa following a rise in anti-migrant sentiment in the country. Nigeria, Ghana, Zimbabwe and Malawi have chartered flights ahead of a 30th of June deadline set by some campaigners for undocumented migrants to leave or to face uncertain consequences. Many people from other parts of the continent moved to South Africa around the time that white minority rule ended in 1994, hoping for a better life in a stronger economy. But South Africa now faces an unemployment rate of more than 30%. Anti-migrant sentiment has risen, protest marches have been held in major cities, and some people have faced what may be described as xenophobic attacks. Joining me is our correspondent Makochi Okafor from Lagos, Nigeria. And Makochi, on the Nigerians who have been sent back, or been flown back, I should say, from South Africa to Nigeria, how many are we now talking?
2: We're talking about over 260 Nigerians who have returned home. The first batch of the flight came home last Thursday, and I know we're expecting more, over 700 people, because the authorities have said 1,000 people at least signed up to come back home. I know on Monday more people were meant to return home, but authorities say things got rescheduled, and at their expectation that the rest of the people who want to come home via the second batch will be coming home maybe before the end of this week.
1: At the center of some of this is an argument over whether or not those migrants are in South Africa legally or illegally, whether or not those migrants began legally but then had expired papers. What do we know about the migration status of those Nigerians who've been returning?
2: This is a very highly disputed subject, because South African authorities have categorically said that everybody being sent out of the country have been staying, either overstayed or they have been staying illegally. But specifically for Nigeria, and I know also Ghana had made the same argument, that their citizens in the country were there legally and they felt that they were being attacked. Some of the people I spoke with on Thursday when they returned home at the airport told me that they felt that there was a systemic, like there was a system that made it difficult for them, even when they applied to have their documents or papers made legal, that it was either slow or the systems just made it a bit too bureaucratic just to see that they don't get their papers. So there's just been this different side of stories, you know, Nigerians talking about being there legally, but South Africans also saying that they have been there illegally. So it's quite disputed and it's hard to know what exactly is what. But some people that I've spoken with did tell me that they tried and they couldn't get their papers, even no matter how hard they tried.
1: What were the reasons for them being in South Africa? Was it simply that there were better paid jobs available for them in South Africa than they would have been at home in Nigeria?
2: Well, I think that that's the reasons vary for lots of the people that I speak with. Some people talked about, you know, following the aftermath of the independence of South Africa. Lots of people moved to South Africa just to see if their parents had moved to South Africa and to see if they could help build the country. But also some people did tell me that they went there for trade. If you know, South Africa currently is Africa's largest economy. There are lots of potential opportunities for people. But there are also services that some of the people I spoke with said that they felt that they could offer, for example, making more Nigerian or West African food, because South Africa is a

0: tourist location, or even things like hair braiding. So they seem to, most people did go there for business opportunities. I also spoke to some students who also felt like they could get better education in South Africa than they could get back home here in Nigeria. So the opportunities seem to be very varied for lots of people who I spoke with.
1: Michael Chukwuefor in Lagos, Nigeria, many thanks. Well, a little earlier, I spoke to three people who've recently arrived back to their native country from South Africa, where they had been living and working. Grace and Rudolph are from Ghana, and Mike is from Nigeria. He began our conversation by telling me why he moved to South Africa in the first place.
2: After I graduated, I became with a visitor's visa. Then, as time goes on, I applied for a work permit, which I did get a work permit. So, but while I was using the work permit, I did not get a job. I applied to several places, but to no avail. So I worked with a Nigerian man who will sell cars and buy and sell repair cars, and I tried to join him in the business. So, and while I was also doing my affiliate marketing, that's how I was able to sustain myself while I was there.
1: And Mike, inside South Africa, you also have a son.
2: Yes, I do. 6 years old.
1: Where is he now?
2: He's with his mom.
1: And you're in Nigeria, so you're separated from him?
2: Yes, I am.
1: When you knew you would be leaving South Africa, how, if I may ask, did you tell your son about that?
2: Well, I live separately. He lives with his mom, so I do visit him when I could, and they visit me when they can. But before I left, he happens to be in another province, so which is far from Gauteng, so I could not make my way to that, in person to see him, because the repatriation process, was swift. There was no time for that. So I just have to follow the process and just make sure I get home safe, as that's my first priority, knowing that my son will be safe with his mom. Everything changed, so drastically, and it just didn't feel safe for me anymore. The place I called home just suddenly, I would tell my story. I was not physically attacked, but the last Saturday I spent in South Africa, there's this football pitch we'll play every Saturday. I would play there. We have played there for years. And this last Saturday, I was coming into the field of play. I noticed that the whole cars were parked outside the premises. Then that felt awkward. Then I asked my friend, what's going on? Like, we have been asked to park outside. Then while we were playing, we were told to stop playing and asked to submit a proposal if we were to continue playing here again. And that hasn't happened before. And one of the men started saying this has nothing to do with the xenophobic attack that he's been to Nigeria. He felt the need to explain himself even when he's not accused of anything. So it's like, man, I was like, oh boy, this is really, really, like, this is real. I could sense the change in the air. It's like, man, South Africa is starting to change, man. Like, it's not feeling the same anymore. So that made me join the repatriation process. I'm like, man, it's best I just return back to Nigeria.
1: Mike, thank you very much. Let's bring in Rudolph. You're in Ghana. You'd spent 11 years in South Africa. What was living in South Africa like towards the end of your time there?
3: Initially, life there was smooth. It was comfortable. You understand? Because, this xenophobic incident, it started a long time ago. These people, they don't like us. This is the year that we can feel that they are very aggressive and they are very desperate to chase us. Yeah, so that's how it is. Because initially it wasn't like this. But this time I can feel that they are very, very angry.
1: How did you experience that anger yourself?
3: I was living in Witbank, Mpumalanga. When I was there, I didn't experience any xenophobic attack personally. But after I left there, my fellow friends there, they called me and they told me that they came there, and then they came and demonstrated. So they couldn't go out for 3 days. You understand? But for my personal experience, wasn't

0: xenophobic attack, but it was just a attack, what do you, personal attack, and also kidnap. That's what I experienced.
1: And was that because you were a migrant?
0: Yeah, you know what makes them to differentiate a migrant and a citizen is our speech. The moment you start to speak English, then they notify that you are not from here, then they started to maltreat you.
1: Tell us when this kidnapping took place.
0: So it was about a year ago. So I went from Witbank to Joburg, Johannesburg. So when I was coming, I met a lady along the road. So he was hiking or looking for a transport to his destination. So I decided, oh, let me just help. So I just stopped. By the time I know, a taxi driver also sat in the car, and then he said that I'm arrested because I'm not supposed to help people. I said, okay, no problem. So they took me to their office, and they demanded money, like 2,500 rand. So I said, I don't have. And they said, oh, if you don't have, then you have to call your family and friends to send the money. So I tried to call, and no one was willing to help me. So they took me in their car to drive about 2 hours, and they were slapping, beating me. So I managed to call one of my friends, and then he helped me with 500, and the other one helped me with another 500, making it 1,000. Then they said, no, it's not end up. So they took my phone, and then they give my key to me, and then by the time I go, all my face was swollen. They beat me. They really beat me.
1: Rudolf, do you understand the view of South Africans that the country itself has the legal right to choose who works there, and that if migrants are in South Africa with no papers or with expired papers, that those migrants do not have the legal right to live or work in South Africa?
0: You know, what I know is migration is, you know, everywhere, you understand, and it's the responsibility of the government, you understand, to issue papers for the immigrant, you understand. So I was there for 11 years, and along the line, you know, they stopped issuing the papers for us, you understand. So I became illegal. So
1: yes.
0: Then it's not my fault, you understand. I cannot issue the papers or the permit by myself. It's responsibility of the government to issue it for me, you understand. So now, if they fail to do it, then that means they are driving me out from the country indirectly. And what I know is, you know, this xenophobic thing that is going on, what I'll say is it's a group of people that are doing it, but I can feel that the government is under it. The government is wrong, and why don't they issue the papers or the permits for the foreigners so that they can stay peacefully and work?
1: Do you
0: understand?
1: Do you understand, though, that many in South Africa would say it is simple, that if you have a permit, you're allowed to work. If your permit is no longer valid, you would have to leave the country, that is up to South Africa?
0: You know, according to their law, if you go to South Africa at the initial stage, they're going to issue asylum for you. Then along the line, they change it to permits. Then as time goes on, then they do, permanent residence. Then along the line, you can get ID. So that is the legitimate way. But because of what is happening right now, that's why the government is diverting every issue. Yeah, that's what I know.
1: Rudolf, we do appreciate you speaking to us about what happened to you. And we'd like to bring in our third guest, Grace. And Grace, you spent some time in South Africa. What were those years like?
2: Actually, when I went to South Africa in 2008, I tried to fix my... I first went to the Home Affairs. They gave me a refugee papers, which lasted for 6 months. So I went to renew it. So by getting there, they told me that the story that I gave them, the reason I left my country, they don't buy.

0: that's sorry. So that is a family issue. I should go and resolve it with my family. At that time, I couldn't go home. I don't have the means to go. So I tried to get a straight working permit, which lasted for 3 years. So after that, I got married to a South African guy. Okay, so they helped me to get a permit from the Home Affairs. I mean, so they gave me 2.5 years on that permit. So the permit got expired in 2017, and if I'm not mistaken, August. So I went there to renew it. So by getting there, actually my old passport, which was the old Ghana passport, not the new one, was about expiring, got only 3 months to expire. Okay, so the lady asked me that, no, this passport is about to expire, so go and register with the new one. And I told this lady, no, my permit is expiring today. Just put it in the old one and attach it to the new one, because that was the story someone told me that they would do. But the lady refused, asked me to go and register with my new passport, which I went. I tried to do it, but by getting there, they already closed. It was around 1 o'clock in the afternoon. They said they already closed. So I went to Home Affairs. Home Affairs gave me a temporary permit. 2023, I got arrested. I was on the taxi going to buy some foodstuff. So there was a roadblock. They got me out of the car. All of us, they asked for passports, which I didn't have. So they took me in their car. So the immigration officer, I beg of him that, no, I have a child. I just took my child to the school and I'm going to buy some food stuff for him. So please, they should just bear with me. I'll provide the temporary permit that they gave me from Home Affairs. They said, okay. They took me in their car. On our way going, he said to me, you people want to take our law for granted. So I'm taking you to the station. I'll teach you a lesson that you'll never forget. I thought it's like a joke. They took me there. I was remained for 2 to 3 months. Now they jailed me. They put me in prison. I was in their custody for 8 months, 2 weeks before they released me. And they took my baby. Because I even told them, don't take my child. I have someone who can take care of the child so that the child can be outside and play with fellow children. But they insisted, no. They won't. They took my child. The social workers took my child. So after they released me, that is where they bring back my child. So that is what happened to me in South Africa.
1: Grace, when you left the country to return to Ghana with your six-year-old, what was on your mind as you took off?
0: Oh, actually, I said bye-bye. Bye-bye to stress. Bye-bye to age. A whole lot happened in South Africa. Yeah, I'm not saying entire South Africa is not good, but some of the people that they treated as bad. They robbed me 5 times. They came to my shop 2 times, 3 times to my house. And it wasn't a nice experience at all. So I say bye-bye to stress. Because me, that after they released me from prison, they told me, they gave me 1 month to leave the country, which I didn't have any means to leave the country. I thought they were going to deport me. I thought the final decision is for them to deport me. So I won't spend any money on my own. But they released me into the country again, telling me to go in a month's time, which I don't have the means. Being in prison for 8 months, well, I wasn't working there. You see, I wasn't working there. So when I came out, my business was collapsed. Everything was down the drain. Nothing to write about. You see, so I have to start from a scratch to get that money to buy tickets for myself and that of my child. You see?
1: Yes.
0: Uh-huh. So it was so much stress. So even if I'm walking on the street and I see a police coming, I have to hide. When I'm in the salon working, I saw a police car passing, I have to stop and go and hide somewhere. Maybe they are coming to me, I don't know. So I have to hide. So it was a stress. We were living in fear.

0: until the time our president, the best ever president, President Mahama,
1: yes.
0: I always say thank you to him and our foreign affair minister. Well, they did so well for us, and I can't stop thanking them.
2: Grace, you made a number of points about the conditions of your detention and that nature, and we don't have a response from the South African authorities to that. South Africa said more widely that those in the country without papers have no right to be inside the country. And Rudolph from Ghana, please tell us what the repatriation process was like. Did you have to speak to the embassy of Ghana to put your hand up to get on a flight?
3: Yeah. First of all, I would like to thank our government, especially the president of Ghana, Honorable His Excellency John Dramani Mahama, for helping us. I mean, he has saved lives, a lot of lives. In South Africa, we used to join a group, a Ghana group. So they normally update us on, you know, what is going on. So one day I saw a post that because of the xenophobic incidents, if you want to go to Ghana, you have to fill the forms and you can be and submit it to the Ghana High Commission, so that when the time is due, you go there and sign and screen. Afterwards, then you take the next procedures. So I did it. After we went to the Ghana High Commission, we stayed there for 3 days. And we were sleeping in a hotel. Food, the accommodation, the government also took it. So I would like to appreciate the Ghana government for what he have done for us. He did a great job. When you go to the airport, Accra International Airport, you understand, they received us. They warmly received. After that, they gave us food. And if you are sick, you have to, they give you some document to go to the hospital for free. And afterwards, they gave us money as a pocket money, and also they promised us a job. So our government did a very great job for us. Thank you. Really appreciate it.
2: Thank you, Rudolph. And Mike, you obviously had to leave your six-year-old son behind in South Africa. As your flight took off from South Africa towards Nigeria, what were you thinking?
4: I don't know. I don't know exactly what to think about. You know what? When, you know, I have a lot of things going on in my head. You know, I love him so much. I was there when he was born, and I nurtured him until he became six. Despite that, we're not, I and his mom, we're not living together, but I was very, very much involved in his life. So that bond is always there.
2: Mike from Nigeria and Grace and Rudolph from Ghana, all back in their home countries after leaving South Africa, where they had lived and worked for a number of years. Our correspondent, Myoni Jones, joins us now from Johannesburg in South Africa. And in that conversation, Myoni, Rudolph said that the South African government was complicit in attacks against foreigners. What do we know about the facts of that?
5: Well, I think that that is something, James, that the South African government would strongly deny. Just today, President Cyril Ramaphosa, on the sidelines of a public holiday commemoration, today was National Youth Day in South Africa, spoke to journalists about the violence that had been carried out against migrants and the protests against illegal migration. And he once more reiterated to the South African public that no one should take the law into their own hands. No one should harass or commit violent acts against other African migrants. He reiterated that his government was determined to deal with the problem of illegal migration, and that they'd implemented a number of measures, including empowering migration officers to detain anybody who they suspected of being in the country illegally, and also prosecuting employers who are found to have hired people who are undocumented here. So they have repeatedly said that they're doing everything they can to make sure that anyone who is in South Africa, legally or not, is safe, whilst also, you know, reiterating that being here illegally is not something that they support, and that they're working with other African countries to make sure that their citizens can be repatriated home.
2: We've spoken to a lot of migrants or former migrants in recent weeks. A number have explained they went to South Africa with permits or with visas, but then found it very, very difficult to get permits reissued. And a number of migrants

0: said that the system itself does not work. What have you found about that system of permits?
1: Yeah, I think it's well known in South Africa that Home Affairs, the department that deals with permits and even, you know, other paperwork, even for South Africans, has had a backlog in recent years, isn't always the most efficient system. And that means that a lot of migrants, particularly who don't, as some of your guests have mentioned, have the means to go back home, find themselves stranded. And we went to the airport for the first Ghanaian repatriation flight and the first Nigerian one. And the few people we were able to speak to expressed a lot of gratitude at having the opportunity to be able to return home free of charge. That's not something that many governments can afford to do. That's not something that the South African government necessarily wants to be responsible for doing. But the Nigerian General Consul did tell us that even before this wave of protest against illegal migration, they had started the work of trying to repatriate Nigerian citizens who were here in South Africa illegally. So I think there's an awareness on the part of the South African government and other African nations that there's certainly a lot of people here who would like to go home and are stranded for whatever reason. But it's a, you know, it's a very slow process. And I think what these protests have done is they've really kind of galvanized governments, the government here and governments abroad, to try and tackle this issue.
0: You previously reported on one campaign group which had said that migrants without papers needed to be out of the country by the 30th of June. What was the alternative to that? Was that campaign group being serious with that deadline?
1: I mean, this is now a deadline. The campaign group's distanced itself from it. They've said they never set it in the first place. It's all very murky. But one thing that is clear is that many people in South Africa believe that that 30th of June deadline could potentially lead to an escalation in the tensions that we've already seen in recent weeks. Lots of migrant communities are concerned. There are reports of, you know, an encampment of Malawian migrants in Durban waiting to be repatriated home ahead of that deadline. There have also been reports in the Western Cape of Mozambican migrants seeking refuge because they've been kicked out of their homes. So everybody is kind of worried about this 30th of June deadline and what that could mean for the safety of migrants in the country.
0: Myani Jones in Johannesburg, many thanks. We will be hearing from South Africans tomorrow on this program.
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0: Welcome to Outside Source with me, James Reynolds, live from the floor of the BBC's newsroom in central London. Jia Gol, our Persian correspondent, is just approaching the desk and we'll speak to him in a few minutes' time to speak about whether or not the United States and Iran have truly reached agreement with a memorandum of understanding which may lead to a signing ceremony later this week to resolve differences in their war of the last month or two and, of course, in the divisions which have marked relations between the two countries for 47 years. We were hearing earlier from our correspondent Lise Doucette cautioning that we don't yet know exactly what might be in the memorandum of understanding, or as she termed it, potentially a memorandum of misunderstanding. Jia Gol will help us to understand some of those issues. We'll also look at the complications between Israel and the Lebanese militia Hezbollah. That's on the other front of the war.
5: I'm Debbie Russ with the BBC News. Donald Trump has said he's not happy with Israel after it continued to attack Hezbollah targets in Lebanon, despite a deal with Iran that was meant to stop the fighting. Speaking to reporters at the G7 summit in France, he said too many people had been killed. Here's our chief international correspondent, Lise Doucette.
6: The kind of language that President Trump is now using in

0: public. So imagine what he is saying in private, saying that Prime Minister Netanyahu of Israel has to be more responsible when it comes to Lebanon, that he doesn't have to go and destroy a whole house every time he's looking for a weapon or a commander. He described it as a minor war and that it shouldn't get in the way of a broader deal with Iran. Today, there was a comment by an Iranian official saying that they will not sign any nuclear deal unless there is a complete Israeli withdrawal from South Lebanon.
1: Israel's Supreme Court has rejected the legal attempt to free a Palestinian doctor held without charge for a year and a half. Hussam Abu Safia was the director of a Gaza hospital when he was arrested. His lawyer says he's been beaten in jail and not given enough food. The court decided Mr. Safia should remain in jail based on confidential material shared with the judges, but not with his lawyers. President Trump has met his Ukrainian counterpart, Volodymyr Zelensky, at the G7 summit in Evian. As efforts continue to restart stalled peace negotiations, Mr. Zelensky said that Russia had to be forced to end its war in Ukraine and added that the summit had been positive.
2: We spoke about negotiations with Russians, potential negotiations with Russia. We spoke about missile strikes and long range, the situation with Russian losses, economy, and etc. Good news, first of all, that yes, Putin has to stop this war. And I have unanimity from all the leaders and EU presidents.
1: The authorities in Poland have confirmed that a man shot dead in the city of Biała Podlaska was a Russian satirist. Semyon Skorpetsky was known for painting caricatures of Vladimir Putin and had fled Russia 5 years ago. Here's Paul Moss.
3: He was a painter who pulled no punches. Semyon Skorpetsky's work included a portrait of Vladimir Putin on top of a pile of skulls. But he also ruthlessly mocked the leaders of Chechnya, China and Belarus. Two men from Belarus have now been arrested in connection with the killing. Police say they were caught near the Belarusian consulate. 4 days ago, Skorpetsky had protested outside the Russian embassy in Berlin, holding up a picture which depicted Joseph Stalin carrying a baby Putin. He said that led to him being threatened with retribution.
1: This is the latest world news from the BBC. The French car company Renault and defence company Thales say they're going to work together to produce military drones. Renault will use one of its vehicle factories to build aerial loitering drones that Thales already makes. The companies say up to 1,000 drones a month could be produced starting next year. Sri Lanka's former president Gotabaya Rajapaksa has petitioned the Court of Appeal to prevent his arrest over the 2019 Easter bombings, which killed 279 people. He won the presidency by a landslide months after the atrocities blamed on Islamist extremists. But his former intelligence chief, Shureis Saleh, is now under arrest on suspicion he abetted the attacks to help Mr. Rajapaksa, a security hardliner, to win power. The United Nations Secretary General Antonio Guterres has arrived in Haiti on a visit designed to show solidarity with his people. He called the humanitarian situation there desperate, but said there were what he called faint glimmers of hope. He's urged other countries to stop looking away. Earlier this month, the UN warned that the number of people displaced in Haiti was approaching a record 1.5 million as gang violence continues to escalate. In tennis, the legendary sisters Serena and Venus Williams will be returning to play doubles at this summer's Wimbledon Championships. The pair have previously won six doubles titles at Wimbledon. Here's Katie Gornall.
4: For Serena Williams, it's about having fun. She wants to have her two daughters have the opportunity to watch her play. And I wouldn't be surprised if this is something of a farewell tour for her, a chance to reunite with her sister Venus, who she looks up to more than anyone, who has stayed on the tour and hasn't come out of retirement. They first played doubles together at Wimbledon way back in 1998 when they were both still teenagers. They've become one of the most successful partnerships in tennis history. So to see them rekindle their doubles partnership will be very special. Indeed.
1: And that's the latest BBC News.
5: This is Outside Source on the BBC World Service. We're live from our newsroom here in central London. We begin with our coverage of the G7 summit, where the leaders of some of the world's most powerful countries have been meeting in France. The summit brings together the UK, Canada, France, Germany, Italy, Japan and the United States. Russia used to be a member of what was then called the G8, but was removed from the group following

its actions in Ukraine. This particular meeting has happened just after the US and Iran signed what may be described as a memorandum of understanding to end their war, which began on the 28th of February. But President Trump has today said he's not happy with the way that Israel

0: well, epic.
1: My life in the 70s was like many people's lives in the 70s. I was pretty wrapped up in music. I really wanted to play in a rock band and travel the world and make records and do all that kind of thing. I had quite long hair. People say I looked a little like George Harrison, which I find very flattering.
2: Did you have a kind of grand plan of any kind?
1: Absolutely none. No, I had no plan. I had no idea what I was going to do. Like, I wanted to play in The Spiders from Mars with David Bowie. That was my big dream.
2: So I guess you wanted to be a rock star.
1: That's exactly right. I wanted to be a rock star, and I wanted to be a rock star since I was a child.
2: Where did that love of music come from?
1: Well, you know, my father was a working jazz musician. My mother sang opera. So, I mean, I went into grade one knowing who Miles Davis and Puccini were. And my dad was an improvisational musician. So he actually worked as a jazz musician, and that's difficult to make a living. My dad, of course, being a jazz guy, wasn't so fond of rock and roll. Not so much for the music part, but he couldn't understand why people playing such simple music made so much money. So when I started to play music, he made me play the accordion, which I really didn't want to play. But, you know, we couldn't afford a piano. We were very poor. And the one thing the accordion allowed me to do is I could read bass clef and treble clef in music. And later on, I found the fact that I could read music extremely helpful. So my love of music came from being surrounded by it all the time. And I would be playing my records all the time.
2: There was something that happened in your life that really changed your circumstances, wasn't there?
1: Very much so. My girlfriend got pregnant, and I suddenly found myself needing a job. And I had no idea what I was going to do. So I worked in music stores, teaching guitar and all that. And then one time, a friend of mine said to me, you should try teaching music in school. They get summer holidays and you get a pension. Wow, really? I thought, well, I don't know. I don't know about teaching school. I was a terrible student. I barely got out of grade 12. I went, well, okay. So I applied for the teaching program at the local university, and I got accepted, and I went.
2: And what about the school that you applied to? What was the area like where the school was?
1: Well, when I got into the teaching program, I was hired before I'd even finished it because there was such a teacher shortage in the area that I applied in, because it was just at that time going from a very, very rural district to a little bit more of a subdivision district. So they had a large expanding population out there. And so they were really short of teachers. So they were hiring literally anyone. So, and I walked and they hired me, and I had long hair, and the district itself was extremely conservative. It was known as kind of the Bible Belt of British Columbia. Mm-hmm. So every kid went to church, teachers all wore ties, you know, and I waltzed in with all this hair, and they sort of went, wow. The kids went, wow.
2: Had they seen someone like you before?
1: You mean in teaching?
2: Yeah, at that school.
1: No, absolutely not. They'd never come anywhere close to me anywhere. So I was really the oddball out, to say the least, you know?
2: What happened to this oddball Hans on your first day as a teacher?
1: I walked in at 9 o'clock. I had no idea what I was doing because, you know, planning and organizing have not been a big thing in my life. So my first day in there, I had no clue as to what I was doing. And I sort of thought, well, what am I going to do with these kids? And while I was at the university teacher training, they had taught us all these children's songs. And I realized quite early that this was not my cup of tea.
2: What kind of songs are we talking? What was on the curriculum or in the classroom at the time?
1: London Bridge is Falling Down, you know, songs about peace in the world if we joined hands. That kind of music, which really tends to be kind of condescending to children. And it certainly wasn't music that expressed children's feelings or thoughts.
2: So we're talking about the kind of kumbaya type of stuff.
1: Exactly. Exactly.
2: And you weren't finding that inspiring, really?
1: Not at all. And I rapidly found out the kids weren't either. You know, they didn't really particularly find it all inspiring. And one day after school, there was a young man in my music class. He was about 8, 9 years old.

0: and he had a bass guitar. He said to me, Mr. Fenger, could you teach me something on this bass guitar? I went, yeah, sure. And so I taught him a little 12-bar blues, and he played it, and he was practicing in there, and other kids started to come into the room, and they went, wow, look at that. He's playing bass guitar just like a rock and roll musician. And it instantly occurred to me that the walking bass line was the walking bass line of the chorus of Help Me Rhonda by the Beach Boys.
1: Oh, wow. Okay.
0: And so I got Sheldon to play this, and then I would play Help Me Rhonda with him. And soon the kids would come in, and they would, no, Mr. Fenger, can we sing this? And I was, sure, absolutely. They also have these kind of bell instruments called ORF instruments. And I realized those could kind of work as a string section. And so the first song we did was Help Me Rhonda, and the kids tore the roof off the place. You know, it was just amazing. They just absolutely loved it.
1: These children you hear singing are from Mr. Fenger's actual class. He ditched the nursery rhymes for tunes from the Beach Boys, Paul McCartney, and David Bowie, and the school choir morphed into its own DIY makeshift band.
0: The first school I taught in, they had a choir of 11 kids when I came to that school. Within a month, almost every kid from grade 4 on up was in that choir. They basically felt an ownership of what they were doing. And I think that was very important because they felt like they were making real music. I was a big proponent of instant music. We were just going to make it and make it. And we didn't audition anybody. I mean, if you couldn't sing, I didn't care. If you couldn't play, I didn't care. It was a communal experience in that sense. And everybody was sort of equal. You know, it's just come on and everybody do it and everybody get together and have a good time. Be a rock band.
1: But what did the conservative parents make of their kids joining a fledgling rock band?
0: In this Bible Belt community, I soon realized that if you have happy kids, you have happy parents. And so they really liked it.
1: I just wonder, was there any kind of formality in terms of your lesson plans?
0: Absolutely none. I never had a lesson plan in my life. I didn't grade. The principal says, well, how are you going to mark these? I said, I'm not marking them. It's not math. You can mark math, but I'm not going to say, oh, well, you're not as musical as this next child. And the other thing that really worked a lot with the kids, and I was very fortunate in that sense that, you know, my parents were musicians, is that I had really good ears. So they liked the fact that I could instantly figure out their music and instantly show them how to play it.
1: It really sounds like a free-flowing creative environment. You must have felt like you were in your element. What was going on in your personal life at the same time?
0: Oh, my personal life was a bit of a mess. By this point, the girlfriend and I had broken up. So that was not so great. I didn't have a place to live in Langley. I lived in Vancouver, and it was quite a drive from Vancouver to Langley. So I eventually found a place out in Langley, you know, and I lived there for a number of years. But my personal life, I had no money. I didn't have much of anything going for me. So I never dreaded going into school. I mean, I found teaching like a real escape because I could be right centered in that moment. And with the children in that moment and me in that moment, I mean, I was part of their band, really. I mean, I was just a big guy with a guitar, you know, and I couldn't do it without them, you know, and they kind of cooperated with me on that level that we all were in this together.
1: Leading a school band was hardly rock stardom, but amid the turbulence of a relationship breakdown and financial woes, it gave Hans a sanctuary. Some of the music choices reflected the tinge of melancholy that he was feeling.
0: I remember when my son was born, I think the Ziggy Stardust album had just come out, or Hunky Dory, or one of the early David Bowie albums. And I would play these songs endlessly. You know, I was a huge David Bowie fan. So when Space Oddity came out, I would play it on the guitar. And I could really, really get into it. You know, music for me, even if I wasn't teaching kids, no matter what was happening in my life, my music was always there and it never let me down. I felt really that the music was like a lifesaver for me, as it turned out to be for the kids.
1: Were there particular students that made an impression on you?
0: The students that made an impression on me were often the students that you could tell were extremely

0: really into it. You know, you could see they were really feeling the music, you know. And that's when I really realized that all these children have inner lives. And the life of a child is not always sunshine and bliss. And they needed something to express that. And for reasons that are serendipity, I suppose, but, you know, a lot of that music expressed being alone. And there were some students, you know, that I saw were very shy.
1: Can you remember your first impression of Hans?
2: He looked like a hippie. He looked like George Harrison with long hair.
0: I keep telling him that. They don't believe me.
1: I do believe you.
2: He always wore white pants, and then he would have a top with a vest.
1: Like a rock star. Perfect.
2: Yes. He wasn't your average music teacher at all.
1: This is Darla Kendrick, one of Hans's students, who was part of the choir.
2: I remember the day that he pointed in my direction. I was sitting in the very back of the class. And he said, I have a solo for you. You know, so I'm sitting there waiting. We're all waiting. And I couldn't understand why this person wasn't responding to him. So I'm like, well, come on. You know, and I'm sitting there. And it was actually me he was pointing to. And I remember the top I was wearing. I was so embarrassed and so horrified. My face went red. I was terrified. I would spend hours in my bedroom singing. But that was about it. I was a nobody. I had a low self-esteem, and I was invisible. Yeah.
1: But did he instill confidence in you then?
2: Yes, he did. He did. And it was my favorite class. And he was full of life, and he put all of us kids together. It was amazing, because he played all the modern music, all the music that we were listening to on the radio at the time as kids.
1: How did that differ from what you'd been taught in the choir before that?
2: Well, the choir, that was all contrived and serious, and it wasn't fun. I mean, he blew everything up. He blew everything up and got us all singing and having fun and finding out things about ourselves that we just never thought of.
0: When Darla sang when she was a little kid, you could hear Darla sing, even though she had a very soft voice and she was in the middle of other kids.
2: Wow.
0: They all were able to express themselves through their music, and I think Darla really had that.
2: Aww.
0: You know, and I could see that right away, you know, that she was in tune. Now, it wasn't important to me that the kids were in tune. I could care less. But if you're going to do a solo, then I think it's kind of important, because I didn't want a kid to be laughed at. I wanted them to be able to actually sing the song so that the intonation was reasonably okay. And Darla had great intonation.
1: I want to go to this pivotal day in 1976, where you organized a recording in the school gymnasium. Talk me through that day.
0: I was teaching in three schools in Langley, because there was a very, very rural community. So one of the schools I taught in only had four classrooms in it. The other school only had six. And even the biggest school in there was, comparatively speaking, a small school. So I would have to go from these different schools like an itinerant music teacher. And one day I got them all together and I thought, well, I'm going to make a recording. And as it so happened, a friend of mine, Greg Finseth, had a Revox two-track tape recorder, which in the 70s was really a big deal. If you had a Revox, you really had a great recorder. So I said to my friend Greg, could you do a recording of my students? He went, sure. And so we had a limited amount of time, because it was a rural area. Kids were bused to school, so their bus had to come at a certain time. So after school, I got them all in the gym, because I was also a big Phil Spector fan. So the whole idea of having something with all that reverb, natural reverb, I thought, wow, this is great. And I noticed that other people, when they would record in the gym, would baffle everything and try to get rid of that echo. Whereas I loved the echo, and it made the kids sound big.

0: So we got into the gym. The kids saw everybody setting up, and I could see just from their faces, they went, oh, this is a real deal. And the kids were just mind-boggled that there was somebody there with a recorder and there was two microphones. I mean, they really thought they were in, you know, a major studio. But because they all had to be bussed, it was one take.
1: Just one take.
0: One take. The recording was never edited. It was never mixed. There was, you know, it went straight from tape to vinyl.
1: A few hundred copies of those vinyls were made, intended only for the children and their parents. Darla, who was there that day, never thought Hans seemed like an oddball who had no idea what he was doing, as he puts it. For her and her two siblings, the choir was just great, and it really made a difference to their lives.
2: I never picked up on that. I think he had a way of covering like most artists do. And he had an understanding of the children. Almost like his inner child came out at that time, too. So we were all on the same playing field. And, you know, it was tough in our home because my dad was an alcoholic. So it was really, really tough. So each day was just a day that we were just in survival mode. So music just gave us those few minutes in our day to just engulf ourselves in music that was fun. It was great.
1: Sounds like an escape.
2: It was. And it was really nice to be seen and how he inspired me and found me and discovered little me. And he discovered other sweet little souls that, you know, and he gave them a voice, let them use the voice they had.
1: The following year, in 1977, Hans organized another concert in the school gym. 2 years on, Hans left his job as a teacher in the Langley district, much to the dismay of his students, including Darla.
2: We were very, very sad. I was very sad when Hans moved on. By the time I was in grade 7, it was Mr. Fumagalli's class, and he was an amazing teacher who was involved with Hans with the music and everything, because he was just known in the town to be a beautiful human being. But I was down, and we were down because Hans had moved on.
0: I stopped teaching because I wanted to get back to being in a rock and roll band.
1: Mm-hmm.
0: And that's what I wanted to do. And I realized in 1979 and 1980, rock and roll had kind of passed me by. I wasn't going to go get a spiky haircut and join a punk band. I wasn't going to go into a new wave band. You know, I felt I was too old. This was not my music. I'm too old for this. So I was kind of at a loss. So for 2 years, I went back to trying to be in a band. And then about 1981, I went back to teaching music, only this time in Vancouver. But I always, all those years that I taught music in Vancouver, I always really loved looking back at my years at Langley. I mean, they're always just so dear to me.
1: And so for the next two decades, Hans worked as a music teacher. Life went on the way that it does until 2001 rolled around. And then Hans got a call to go to the principal's office.
0: It was at my school. You know, there was an announcement, PA announcement that says, Mr. Fenger, there's a call from you from New York. I said, New York? I don't know anybody in New York, you know. And I said, okay. So off to the office, I went and got the call. And the person on the phone said, are you the person who did the Langley Music Project? And my very first thought was, David Bowie is suing me. You know, I thought, it really was. You know, I thought, oh my God, he's unhappy that I did this song. And the person on the phone was Irwin Chusett from WFMU Radio in New York.
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0: And he said, we've been playing your record. I said, how did you get hold of my record? He said, well, he had been in contact with a fellow named Brian Linz, who was at the University of Victoria. And he had kind of a, for lack of a better word, outsider music program. In other words, music that was outside the pop music idiom. And he found that album in a junk store. And he looked at the songs on it, which was that there was the original album from 76, and it had Space Oddity and In My Room. And he said, oh, I gotta listen to this. And he loved it. And he sent it to Irwin, who he had a contact with. Irwin

0: one played it on the radio station.
1: All those kids put together by their musical supervisor, Hans Fenger, working with those farm kids up in the Langley region of British Columbia, getting them to do songs like Rhiannon, using those Orff instruments, and a cymbalist who is always idiosyncratically half a beat off. Those are just some of the elements that make the recordings so wonderful.
0: And literally the lights lit up. He went, whoa, this is amazing. It got such a tremendous amount of feedback on his show.
1: Oh, you liked the little kids singing Fleetwood Mac, did you? Pretty far out, huh? It was nice to get some instant feedback here at the radio station.
0: So that's when he got hold of me and said, we would really like to put this out as a commercial release. I said, wow, that would be amazing. So it was an amazing thing to get this phone call. And I sort of thought, yeah, nothing's going to come of this. I mean, it's nice that you're going to do a commercial release, but how many people are going to buy this record? I just wasn't sure.
2: It turns out there was some real solid interest. The music that Hans and the children had made all those years ago had struck a chord. And they were about to be saluted by one of rock's giants. Stick with us.
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4: Shipwrecks. 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
4: 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Which means these pre-1945 wrecks are a lucrative source of this metal.
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2: On Outlook, we're back with a teacher who recorded an album with his students intended only for the kids and their parents. But 25 years later, it had a more public-facing second life and transported him to the past.
0: Music can time trip you better than anything in the world. You hear a song, it takes you right back to a moment.
2: It triggered a school reunion.
0: Hearing from them how much that album meant to them, it was just fantastic.
2: And it inspired the film School of Rock. That's after the news.
8: BBC News with Debbie Russ. Donald Trump says he's not happy with Israel after it continued to attack Hezbollah targets in Lebanon, despite a deal with Iran meant to stop the fighting. He told reporters at the G7 summit in France that too many people had been killed. After Mr. Trump made his comments, Lebanese state media said at least four people were killed in fresh Israeli strikes. Iran has insisted Israel must end its campaign and withdraw from Lebanon for any deal with the US to succeed. Ukraine's President Volodymyr Zelensky says he's asked Donald Trump for more Patriot air defense missiles. Observers say the deal between the US and Iran has opened a moment of opportunity for Mr. Zelensky. French car company Renault and defense company Thales say they're going to work together to produce military drones. They say up to 1,000 drones a month could be produced. Britain says it's investigating reports that a Russian warship fired shots at a yacht in international waters between England and France. There are no reports of damage or casualties. Sri Lanka's former president, Gotabaya Rajapaksa, has asked a court to block his potential arrest in connection with 2019's deadly Easter bombings. His former intelligence chief is already in detention amid claims he aided the attacks to help Mr. Rajapaksa win power. The oldest woman in custody in France has gone on trial, accused of committing a murder 37 years ago. Now 79 years old, Marie-Thérèse Garcia is accused of killing her sister-in-law. World Athletics has launched a project to study pregnancy, childbirth, and the return to sport of elite female athletes. The governing body says the project will gather the views of women athletes and will combine scientific research and policy development. BBC News.
2: Welcome back to Outlook from the BBC World Service with me, Mubeen Azhar. We've been hearing

0: from Hans Fenger. You might not have heard that name before, but you may have come across a piece of pop culture that his story inspired. He's the fuel behind the film School of Rock, the movie about a rock and roll wannabe who poses as a teacher and ends up creating a band with his students.
1: As long as I'm here, there will be no grades or gold stars or demerits. We're gonna have recess all the time.
2: Woo!
0: Hans's own story is, of course, a little different to the film's protagonist, but they are both rock star hopefuls who felt like the odd ones out. They both have tricky periods in their personal lives and a gift for encouraging young creative minds. Like Jack Black's character, Hans was a free-spirited guitar player who wanted to transcend the humdrum of daily life and become a legend like David Bowie. But when Hans became a father in his 20s, those lofty ambitions hit a wall. He applied for a job teaching music at schools across a rural area of Canada, known as the country's Western Bible Belt. When he began work, he swapped Kumbaya for radio hits from the 60s and 70s. He won over parents in this conservative corner of the world and transformed the school choir into a band where everyone was welcome. For Hans, his time teaching at the Langley schools gave him a great sense of comfort. In his personal life, he was struggling, flat out broke, and trying to raise his son after his relationship ended. This informed some of the song choices for the school band, with sadness and longing being reoccurring themes. In the late 70s, Hans recorded two performances of the choir in the school gymnasium. They were pressed into a few hundred vinyls, intended only for the kids and their parents. And then, 25 years on, he got an unexpected phone call from a radio DJ in New York who was handed a copy and played the Langley album on his show. He wanted to facilitate a wider release.
3: Next thing I knew, they released it commercially, and Bar None Records in New Jersey decided to take a flyer on it and said, okay, we'll see what happens. And they pressed a number of copies, and it went through the roof. And David Bowie heard it, and he actually did a plug for the album. He thought it was so great.
0: The cover of Space Oddity made it to Bowie's ears.
3: It did.
0: I want to quote specifically what he said. He said it was a piece of art that I couldn't have conceived of. How did that make you feel?
3: I can't believe that David Bowie was a fan of mine. It was just an amazing moment.
0: What was it about that moment that meant the album really began to fly?
3: Well, I'll tell you, I think 9/11 had something to do with it. It came out literally almost at the same time, almost at the same moment that 9/11 happened. And when 9/11 happened, commercial music just tanked. Nobody was listening to, you know, rock and roll. Nobody was listening to any of this kind of stuff. People were just full of grief and shock. And what they really wanted to hear was little kids singing sad songs. And I think that had a lot to do with that moment in history, had a lot to do with the album taking off, because it was children. It was not commercial at all. It was obviously made just for the sheer love of doing it. And I think that really resonated for a lot of people. And then also there was a kind of a built-in nostalgia in that album. I certainly didn't at the time do it with any kind of nostalgic idea, but many of the songs that the kids sang were songs that a lot of people grew up with. You know, and to hear kids sing it brought them back to their own childhood. And I think that really meant a lot to people.
0: The sad songs that had struck a chord for Hans in his 20s now found a new resonance with the American public. The record even created an international buzz, making many end-of-the-year best album lists in 2001. By then, Hans's student, Darla Kendrick, was married and making a living as a singer. It was a dream to hear that the album she'd been a part of in school was having a second life.
4: It was so special. VH1 came and we got to have this whole video done and a reunion and seeing all the kids, and we all went back into our places. It was amazing.
5: So I understand you're all going to sing.

0: able to instill the discipline in us that he did. And it wasn't by virtue of his position of authority. Everybody was just so motivated to contribute to this to the best of their abilities.
1: When you're that age, you don't realize what lessons in life you've learned. You never do until, you know, later on in life when it comes back to you again. And I owe him a lot. I really do.
2: What do you remember of that day?
3: Well, you might laugh. I was due to have my son at any moment, and they hooked me up to all of these microphones. But every 10 minutes, I had to go pee. So I realized, could they hear me, like, when I was going to the water? So I went up to the studio, and I said, excuse me, but can you guys hear me when I go to the washroom? And they all laughed. It's like, oh... Life.
2: Yeah, life, right? What was it like seeing your students again?
4: It was so weird, you know, because of course they were all coming up to me going, oh, do you remember me? And I said, you're only 10 years old. There was only one of me. There are hundreds of you. You know, and it was absolutely fabulous seeing all those kids again, you know, and so many of them had children, you know. They all got their albums. They signed each other's albums. It was like having an annual. So I think for these kids, it was an incredible moment in their lives, one which they never got repeated again in their music education career. And hearing from them how much that album meant to them, it was fabulous. It was just fantastic. One of the songs that we did at the reunion was the song In My Room.
2: Mm-hmm.
4: People often ask me, you know, what song I think best encapsulated the whole thing. That one.
2: You seem really moved by that. Tell me why.
4: To have that kind of impact on people's lives, you never know. You know, you just never know.
2: The song in many ways is about solitude, isn't it? And it's about kind of feeling safe in solitude.
4: Exactly.
3: Yes.
4: Whether you're an adult or a child.
3: I'm emotional now.
2: Are you okay, Donna? Tell me, how are you feeling?
3: It springs up a lot, yeah. It's beautiful. Sorry.
2: Don't be sorry. It sounds like it was a very particular time in your life.
4: Darla, you're gonna start making me cry. Don't do that.
3: Yeah.
2: Darla, why does it bring up so much for you?
3: Well, I just think it, you know, life has happened and it just, every moment is so precious. And, you know, we're older now, right? And so you see these kids at School of Rock and they're so young, they got their whole lives ahead of them. But it brings back some, yeah, good memories. But with Hans, he helped me find my voice and connect the dots. He helped me to find something that gave me a reason and a purpose to be here.
2: It's really good to hear. You had your child in the 70s. So, of course, when this was a huge success, your child was an adult. What do they make of your success?
4: I was just having dinner with I have three granddaughters. And I was just having dinner with them the other night. And my youngest granddaughter said, you know, my music teacher has heard of you. I said, really? I said, yeah, Opa, you're famous. And so she was really proud of it, you know. I said, thought, oh, your grandfather's a rock star, you know. And for my own son, when the album came out in 2001, he found it kind of odd. And it brought back the 70s for him, too. And the 70s weren't the greatest time in his life either. You know, his mother and I were splitting up and he had all kinds of trauma happening himself. So the album also brought back a lot of memories for him. And, you know, music can time trip you better than anything in the world. You know, you hear a song, it takes you right back to a moment. And he himself went back to the 70s, and even though he was a little kid,

0: He could still remember what it was like at that time. And the fact that the album became famous, well, he kind of greeted it with, wow, how did that happen? But he was quite happy about it. My granddaughters absolutely love it.
1: This really has made a huge impact on your life. It impacted your children's lives. Of course, it impacted the lives of all the students that took part. It also became a kind of staple of pop culture, because Mike White ended up watching the documentary on TV and then was inspired to write The School of Rock. I know that story is distinctly different, but it was inspired by you. So how do you feel about that?
0: Well, it's always nice to be an inspiration for people, you know? People often ask me about School of Rock, and of course, it's not the Langley story. The Langley story is a different story. But what is the same is the fish out of water element of the story. You know, Jack Black finding himself having to teach and, you know, little kids. And I mean, I didn't teach AC/DC riffs, you know? So it was not really, like I say, the same story. But it was great that, you know, it inspired an entire movie. And, you know, and people still come up to me and go, oh, you're the School of Rock guy. I said, no, Jack Black is the School of Rock guy. I'm the Langley guy.
1: Darling, you have really established a career for yourself as a singer. How has what Hans instilled in you, how has that inspired you? How has it guided you?
2: I think him just discovering me at a time in his life, he was going through his own personal circumstances. And I think that him discovering someone like me, and even some of the others I noticed too, he had a way of pulling them out of whatever they were dealing with and letting them find their voice. And it did definitely give me a foundation or something to work from. He actually taught me guitar as well. Hans and I, after the reunion and after I had my son, I had a gig. I think it was on New Year's, and asked if he'd like to come play. And we just fell into place. And it didn't feel right having him behind us. We had to have him in front of us. Yeah.
1: It's really cute. Hans, how do you feel hearing Darla speak about this stuff? Because, you know, you're kind of woven into her history.
0: Well, she's also woven into mine. So, well, it's a very difficult thing to put into words, because so much of it has to do with emotion and feeling. But I know that one of the things I'm proudest of is how many of those kids I taught stayed in music. And the number of them became musicians themselves, were in bands themselves, including that young man who played bass guitar in that very first session. He stayed in music.
2: Nice to see you, Hans.
0: Love to see you, Darla. Come and have coffee with me.
2: Yes, I would love that. We are your
1: My thanks to Hans Fenger and his former student, Darla Kendrick, for joining me down the line from their homes in Canada. Testament to how teaching and a great rock show can leave a mark on the world. The film archive was courtesy of Paramount Pictures, the TV archive VH1, and the radio archive WFMU. If you've got any comments or stories you'd like to share, you can email us. The address is outlook@bbc.com, or you can send a voice note or text via WhatsApp. That number is +44 330 678 2707. We really do love to hear from you. So, from a story that inspired a film to a stuntman bringing movie magic to life, for our sister podcast, Lives Less Ordinary, I spoke to Kiran Shah. At 125 centimeters tall, it wasn't always clear how he'd make his way into the world of cinema.

0: but he quickly realized that his size was his superpower.
1: Can we talk about some of your career highlights? Because quite quickly then, after Superman, there's a string of blockbuster movies, and you've worked with some amazing people. Is it true that in the movie Titanic, you played all of the children?
2: Most of the children.
1: Most of the children. So explain how that worked. Why was it this?
2: There were so many stunt people there who taught me a lot of things. I've done body burns.
1: Okay.
2: Literally going on fire, quarter of the body or half of the body or whatever. I've done water stunts. I can't swim. I can't float.
1: Hold on a minute. So you said you can't swim.
2: No.
1: And yet you were standing in for the children in Titanic.
2: Yeah.
1: How did that work?
2: It worked because of the wetsuit.
1: Does the wetsuit make you float?
2: Yeah.
1: Did the team know that you couldn't swim?
2: I never ever told anyone.
1: Kieran, isn't that dangerous if you were on the set of Titanic playing all of these children and you can't actually swim?
2: Yeah. No. I think fine.
1: I'm glad it turned out fine, but I feel scared for you.
2: Yeah, no, I mean, it turned out right in the sense that people were still looking after each other anyway. Mm-hmm. I knew if something goes wrong, there will be somebody who will jump in and get me out.
1: There's a lot of work put into making you safe. Can you talk to me about the Lord of the Rings films? Am I right in thinking you played all four of the main hobbits?
2: All five of them.
1: All five of them. So that would be Bilbo Baggins as well.
2: What happened was, I had to do a meeting and they came back and the man came, okay, there's the good news and bad news. You're going to do stunts for all five actors. Yeah. And the bad news is you're going to do all five hobbits.
1: That sounds like a lot of work.
2: It was a lot of work.
1: You can watch Kieran Shah's full interview on the BBC World Service YouTube channel. Just search for Lives Less Ordinary. That's all from Outlook Today. I'm Mubeen Azhar, and today's producer was Elena Angelides. Till next time, take care.
3: BBC World Service, and now witness history. In this programme, we're going back half a century to an event that shook the apartheid regime in South Africa to its foundations, the Soweto Uprising. In 2010, Alan Johnston spoke to one of the organisers about that violent but impactful event.
4: It's early on June the 16th, 1976, and on Johannesburg's outskirts, the young people of the township of Soweto are about to make their voices heard. In the hours ahead, demonstrating black schoolchildren will be fired on by police in scenes of violence that will shock the world. A girl called Bongi Nkabela will be among the protesters. She describes what she felt when the security forces started shooting.
5: It was fear, the kind of fear that you taste in your mouth. It was anger, the kind of anger that almost blinds you. And it was frustration, absolute frustration. But at the same time, you know, adrenaline also carries you to just run and run for life.
4: Every aspect of Bongi Mkabela's childhood had been marked by the injustices of apartheid. Along with many other increasingly politicized young people, she had decided that it was time to make a stand. She was elected to represent her high school on a council that made preparations for a day of peaceful protest. It was agreed that on June 16th, Soweto's students would abandon their classrooms. They'd march through the streets and eventually converge for a rally at the Orlando Football Stadium. Their main aim was to protest at the compulsory imposition in their schools of teaching in Afrikaans, the language of the dominant Europeans of Dutch descent.
5: We understood not Afrikaans only as a language, but Afrikaans as a language of the oppressor. It wasn't just the use of the language itself, it was what the language would mean when it's used as a medium of instruction, when it's imposed on us, when we had no choice.
4: Bongi Mkabela remembers gathering at her school on what was a cold winter's morning.
5: You have about 300-400 children gathered outside on assembly. You have your teachers standing on the margins of their

Assembly and we have student leaders standing and saying, look, this is how we're going to march. One, we're going to be very peaceful. Two, we're going to be taking responsibility for one another. So make sure that you're always holding somebody else's hand. Make sure that you're staying on the pavements. Let's not stop traffic. So in some ways, you know, you're trying to put some logic and some sense into this march so it doesn't go wild. We went out expecting particularly tear gassing, and we're ready with water and with things that we thought helped with tear gassing. And indeed, there was a great deal of kind of excitement, as you would imagine, if you have a huge crowd, and a level of determination, and I think a level of pride that we've been able to organize ourselves into this huge mass, and that we will express ourselves and get our voices heard by those who were responsible. So when that march takes off, it has a great deal of energy, and we are Africans, you know, we sing when someone dies, we sing when there's a wedding, we sing all the time. So with that kind of gutsy, you know, Africanness in us, we took off into the street.

0: We must have been 30 minutes or so into the match when we had the first canister of tear gas thrown at us, and of course that threw us out a bit, but we reconverged after we had recovered and we continued to march. And for the first time we saw army vehicles. Now these were really terrifying contraptions of vehicles. We had never seen anything like that before, and tear gas was coming out of those vehicles. There was no live ammunition until we got to Orlando, and at that point it was just live ammunition. We all had to run and hide and get into houses and families.
1: But you must have been frightened, scrambling for safety, people around you being hurt.
0: There's a combination of fear and anger and determination.
1: What was the very worst moment?
0: Absolutely worst moment for me personally was when the news came that a little boy of 13 had been killed. Somehow I think that was the barrier. It's almost like, you know, when you cross that line, there is nothing else that you can ever fear again. And for me, that was the moment when we realized that lives were going to be lost. And when we realized that it's not going to be about a protest and us submitting a paper of grievances, the response we were going to get was going to be a response that would potentially put us in prisons and even kill some of us.
1: And as one of the organizers, when you, as you say, saw very young people being hurt around you, did you feel a sense of responsibility that perhaps this had been a mistake?
0: Alan, no, I didn't feel it. It's been a mistake. I felt the heavy-handedness of the system. I actually realized how evil the system is. And I had absolutely no regrets, except regretting not fully appreciating how evil the system was.
1: According to the government at the time, 23 people died that day. But on the streets of the township, many believed that the real figure was much higher. And what became known as the Soweto riots spread and simmered on for months, during which hundreds were killed. This was the grim cost of the confrontation that the students had sparked, but their action is now seen as having been a highly significant moment in the fight against apartheid.
0: The one thing that is said today is that that was a turning point in many ways. And indeed, in South Africa's history, we see that June 16, 1976, it is the point at which the apartheid government begins to realize that it cannot continue forever. I think the issues in Soweto and the lives of people in Soweto cease to be in the background.
1: Several weeks after Soweto's students began to protest, Bongi Mkabela was arrested. She spent months in jail and after being freed, was imprisoned again. Altogether, she was behind bars for about 5 years. Today, in the

post-apartheid South Africa that she fought for, Bongi Mkabela is the director of the Nelson Mandela Children's Fund. And all these years on, among her most vivid memories of that extraordinary day in 1976 is one particular moment when the words of a Zulu freedom song called Senzeni Na rang out and captured the mood.

0: I see us leaving the school when the schoolyard was behind us. And when we were holding hands as a group of six, and I was holding on to my friend, Cindy, who is just one of the best soloists I have ever seen. And when she started that Senzenina, and when I could hear the response coming from the huge crowd of students, and that song being carried out, and as we left the premises of Naledi High School, and we looked forward and we marched, that for me is a moment.
1: Bongi Nkabela spent two decades as the CEO of the Nelson Mandela Children's Fund. She was speaking to Alan Johnston in 2010 for Witness History.
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3: As a new generation of women in Morocco push for change, there's open debate about reform. In the city of Marrakesh, a panel of young women's advocates will be taking on issues including sex outside marriage, inheritance, harassment, and polygamy.
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4: Holders Argentina are starting their defence of the World Cup against Algeria, with Lionel Messi poised to play in his sixth World Cup, while France face Senegal, who beat them in one of the great World Cup upsets 24 years ago.
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5: President Trump publicly rebukes Israel for continuing to attack Lebanon.
6: Too many people are being killed, and you don't have to knock down an apartment house every time you're looking for somebody. And I suggested to Israel to let Syria take care of Hezbollah, because to be honest with you, I think they'd do a better job of doing it.
5: Also in the newsroom with me, Janat Jalil, despite promises of reparations for slavery, we hear how the Church of England still hasn't paid out any money, with some saying there's no need to.
7: I don't think it helps race relations to exploit white guilt. We repented big time 200 years ago, and now we're doing it again, and we're becoming obsessed with it.
5: Hundreds of cats in Vietnam are rescued from the illegal meat trade.
8: That is the biggest case ever that I've heard of, that pets have been rescued and returned to their owners.
5: And in tennis, the Williams sisters are returning to Wimbledon at the ages of 44 and 46. That's after this bulletin.
9: I'm Debbie Russ with the BBC News. Donald Trump has said he's not happy with Israel after it continued to attack Hezbollah targets in Lebanon, despite a deal with Iran that was meant to stop the fighting. Speaking to reporters at the G7 summit in France, he said Israel didn't need to knock down an apartment block every time it was looking for someone from Hezbollah. Bernd de Boosman is in Washington.
10: President Trump's comments today at the G7 were perhaps his strongest yet about how he's kind of acknowledged at this stage that really is one of the biggest complications going forward is the Israeli operations against Hezbollah. This has been something that's been bubbling for quite some time, and in recent weeks we had a number of rather strong exchanges between President Trump and President Netanyahu. Just a few weeks ago there was a very terse phone call in which expletives were thrown around because of this very issue.
9: After Mr. Trump made his comments, Lebanese state media reported that at least four people had been killed in a fresh wave of Israeli strikes in the south of the country. The reports say a car was targeted as part of the barrage, and as residents inspected the damage, the area was hit again. Ukraine's President Volodymyr Zelensky has said he's asked Donald Trump for more Patriot air defense missiles. The two leaders have met at the G7 summit. The war has complicated Ukraine's position as regards getting air defenses. Here's Vitaly Shevchenko.
11: Volodymyr Zelensky wants Donald Trump to allow Ukraine to get more air defense missiles.

0: I'm choosing my words carefully here because previously the United States used to give those weapons to Ukraine sort of free of charge. Now, Donald Trump's administration is really reluctant to do that. And Volodymyr Zelensky is asking America to sell those missiles to Ukraine or allow Ukraine to make those missiles by itself.
1: The oldest woman in custody in France has gone on trial, accused of committing a murder 37 years ago. Now 79-year-old Marie-Thérèse Garcia is accused of killing her sister-in-law. Hugh Schofield is in Paris.
2: This is another cold case where modern DNA technology has given detectives a sudden new opening. It was in June 1995 that the body of Karine Didieu was found in a metal trunk that had been dumped in the River Seine. The body had no head or hands, and it was 2 years before she was identified. Marie-Thérèse Garcia was a suspect from early on, but no firm evidence could be adduced, and the case was twice shelved. But then, re-examination of two hairs found in the trunk revealed them to belong to either Garcia or a close female family member. She was arrested in 2023 to await trial and is now the oldest female prisoner in the country.
1: You're listening to the latest world news from the BBC. A former Sri Lankan president, Gotabaya Rajapaksa, has petitioned the Court of Appeal to prevent his arrest over the 2019 Easter bombings, in which 279 people were killed. He won the presidency by a landslide months after the atrocities blamed on Islamist extremists. But his former intelligence chief, Shireis Saleh, is now under arrest on suspicion he abetted the attacks to help Mr. Rajapaksa win power. The French car company Renault and defence company Thales say they're going to work together to manufacture military drones. Renault will use one of its vehicle factories to build aerial loitering drones that Thales already makes. The companies say up to 1,000 drones a month could be produced starting next year. World Athletics has launched a project to study pregnancy, childbirth and the return to sport of elite female athletes. Sophie Glass-Ryan reports.
3: World Athletics says it wants to carry out research to help it shape future support systems with the aim of helping to reduce inequalities. Elite female athletes are being asked to fill in surveys with their views on perceived barriers, support structures and financial considerations, as well as possible ways to support world rankings during maternity leave. Valerie Adams, the Athletes Commission Chair at World Athletics and a retired two-time Olympic shot put champion, said she was really proud to see the governing body encouraging a more open dialogue about what it means to be a mother and an athlete.
1: Many people's tip to win the World Cup, France, begin their campaign later against one of the most fancied African teams, Senegal. There'll be plenty of stars in action, including the French striker Kylian Mbappe. One of London's top theatres is to be named after one of Britain's greatest actors, Judi Dench, a rare accolade for a living person. The Shaftesbury Theatre becomes only the second West End theatre to be named after a non-royal woman. BBC News.
4: You're listening to The Newsroom from the BBC World Service with me, Jeanette Jalil. Less than 4 months ago, Israel and the United States appeared to be united in their goal of destroying the Iranian regime and the threat of an Iranian nuclear weapon when they jointly launched a war on Iran. But recent weeks have seen President Trump hold profanity-laced phone calls with the Israeli Prime Minister Benjamin Netanyahu as he tried to reach a ceasefire deal with Iran. Now, in his strongest public comments so far, the US leader has rebuked Israel while attending this year's G7 summit in France. Speaking to reporters in Evian, Mr. Trump criticized Israel for killing so many people in Lebanon and for continuing to attack Hezbollah targets there, despite his latest deal with Iran. Lebanese state media is reporting that at least 4 people have been killed in the latest Israeli attacks in southern Lebanon. James Waterhouse sent this report from the G7 summit.
5: As the leaders of some of the world's richest countries once again gathered for their customary group photo shoot, the serene surroundings of the French Alps and the smiles did not reflect some of the deep divisions among the attendees. There had been ambitions of discussing topics such as global inequality, online safety, and cancer treatment. But what has instead dominated is once again Donald Trump and America's foreign policy. There was a summit on the US-Israeli war with Iran, and Washington's allies wanted assurance.

witnesses that its claimed peace agreement was robust enough to prevent Tehran from rearming and to keep the vital Strait of Hormuz open. During the talks, President Trump gave his most pointed public criticism yet of his close ally Israel and of its operations against the Iranian

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0: softwares that, like, in theory, could transcribe rough drafts of these recordings. And yet, because but you had to set an accent, right, for the project. And I was struck by how many people of differing, even within people from New Zealand, people who were volunteers in the community, people who were at the mosque, how many differing accents and different types of voices and different and accents aside, like the actual content and the extent to which, like, some interviews were 30 minutes or they said three sentences in response to Ariana's question. And then some, I mean, like, famously for Reed's interview, I think Ariana asked two questions and he spoke for 4 hours, which, and just that juxtaposition, like the very, the ways that people were experiencing this moment and had experienced this moment so differently, and the ways that, what could come out of a narrative of 40 hours of material could be so many different things, is what I was most fascinated by, frankly. And then beyond that, speaking with Ariana, who was, and at that point I had obviously way less proximity to the material than Ariana did. And so I was very much still in, like, helper mode. And Ariana, very early on after her meeting, Fareed and the Alomaris had laid out the intention that those were the two interviews she wanted to, she felt were anchors to the story in a specific way. And to me, that in itself was a really, was something that I was like, okay, so this is one version of the story that centers these, as opposed to, we had spoken to so many other incredible people who were at the hospital, people who had, been volunteers, people who were from the Muslim community and beyond. And I found myself early on wondering how you tell a story, how you also capture the sense of a community while individuating with these two thread storylines. And in a lot of ways, the character of Edward, or Edward, who also became part of the structure of the story that built a sense of this larger community, was part of how that came to be. But yeah, to answer your question, very, like, at the beginning, I was like, I need to understand what these stories are before imposing any sense of narrative on them.
1: It's almost like, it takes me back to, I was the so-called media spokesperson. One of the almost persistent questions from journalists was, how is the community healing? As if somehow you could take an experience with people from 45 to 50 countries of origin, each of whom is an individual human being with their own life story, and all its intersections and its anticipations and expectations, defeated and otherwise, you know, and life is more complex. I mean, we're recording this a few days after the US and Israel have set to with Iran, and that sits horribly in the back of my mind. But people are more complex. Communities are not some lumpen mass.
0: And I think too, and I, to Ariana's credit, very early on, I think there was a version of this story that was maybe closer to a media coverage version that was really about, like, the voices of reacting to different policy things that were happening, et cetera, that I think a first impulse could gravitate you towards. And yet, so very, very early on, and I want to cite or name a mentor figure who Ariana and I both took the class of, a playwright called Abhishek Majumdar, who would often tell us the plays kind of exist on three axes. They have central questions along three lines. The personal question, the social or sociological or sociopolitical, sociohistorical question, and then the metaphysical question. I think what was clear to Ariana and became clear to me as we worked was what the question that tied all these three was, which is like, how does one, and whether one is a person, a community, a society, overcome

0: Or not even overcome, because you don't really, I think, is what the play ultimately lands at. But how does one navigate or exist in a moment of insurmountable loss? And I think ultimately the play that came to be, Memorial, as it currently is, has resonated in small ways and in big ways with audiences in from upstate New York, from Utah, from Beirut, with people who have lost loved ones or have been changed by cataclysmic events of varying sorts, because it is ultimately in that place of the personal and the metaphysical of I miss him and he's a hero. Like, I think Jenna's words is what people continue to return to, in a way that, like, a play about gun violence, I think there are many of those, let's just put it that way. And like it's I think it is putting voice to something that is not even that it's not something that that one could disagree with, just that, like, it doesn't, I don't know that anyone walks into the theater and hears that and leaves having a different perspective or emotion on this. I think operating on the place of the cerebral or like the logical smart idea versus just sitting with an emotion that we so often don't allow ourselves to think of as worthy of experiencing. And so much of that ultimately is what the play became. I mean, I think the word meditation gets overused in theater, but I think the play is so often an experience of sitting with what it means to reckon with the loss of that nature. And I think that's what the people who have found some impact or positive, some have felt themselves in it or have found value in it, have experienced it in that way.
1: So you talked about three axes, yeah. And you use the term cataclysmic, but the cataclysm can be almost a personal cataclysm. And what I think is the case that when you had a production in was it La Guardia Playhouse?
0: We had one in LaGuardia, yeah, and one at NYU.
1: And, yes. And the stage manager there, I think it was, perhaps it was elsewhere, had lost her mother to cancer.
0: I think that was NYU.
2: Yeah, that was Juilliard, actually.
1: Oh,
2: yeah,
1: it was Juilliard.
2: That was the stage manager for our Juilliard production that we did over the course of the pandemic. So it was a film in the end.
1: So
2: yeah, so she had a lot of work because it was stage managing that then became producing a film with people. One of our actors was filming from Pakistan, and the rest of us were in New York, and one of them was in Texas, and one was in Puerto Rico. All the actors were filming from these different places, and she was here in New York with me, helping that all happen. And she was so moved, yeah, because she had recently lost her mother to cancer, and I loved everything Adam said. Because I do think we tried to focus on the event that is that living with loss for months and months and months and months. I mean, and the rest of your life. But 3 months on from such a deep loss, I've said this before, but I think as a culture, like Adam said, we're actually quite used to sitting with violence, especially in the United States. It's completely part of every TV show and every conversation, and I don't think we are used to sitting with folks like the El Omaris 3 months after March 15th, or Fareed, where you're just, or Edward, as he lists every single person who was lost. If we were able to sit with that better, I think there would be less violence.
1: Yes, one thing about sitting
2: understand
1: with violence,
2: the consequence of it.
1: An extremely long time ago, when the Vietnam War was still on, and I was a student, I think, the British, in the UK, the British Postal Service, and this is a time when people used to send Christmas cards, you know, and the Postal Service used to take on volunteers, not volunteers, short-term workers to deal with this mass of

0: Christmas cards. And I remember delivering one. It was from the US to somebody in Britain, and it was sort of masses of stamps on it. And then they're franked, and sometimes messages, you know, and it said, pray for peace. And I remember even then thinking, well, that's good, you know, but how about working for it, you know? You live with an awful lot of violence. I'm drawing back here from any comment about the current conflict, but the reflection on it and the sitting with people's words is another story.
1: Yeah, absolutely. I mean, in relation to the current conflict, this war that's just started, I mean, I have a feeling of dread myself, because I think our other roommate, Adam and I, are currently roommates, and we have another who's a teacher. He's just starting to teach at Rutgers across the Hudson River in New Jersey. And he came home and said, I have Arab students, and I don't know, like, I have to think of how I'm going to approach class tomorrow with them. Because as we know in this country, whenever anything happens in the Middle East, the xenophobia goes up. the relation to how we view people that look like they're from that part of the world goes up, not in a good way. And so that's the smallest side of how, if we don't think through, if we don't gain more specificity and empathy for how we understand people, there's such a high consequence. I think the really unfortunate part of war is that there's so much loss with no story told. There's so many already. There have been deaths, and we don't know their names, and Americans aren't going to learn their names. And so, it's the opposite of paying attention. And attention is essential to any sort of progress or growth or anything. So.
0: But also,
1: now I'm rambling. But
0: in these situations where, we'll get back to the play, but in these situations where the horrific is there, and already people are saying, look, you know, this could spiral completely out of control, and so on. I'm just reminded of an Islamic teaching that says, if you fear the end of time and you have a seed in your hand, plant it. So in a sense, however small, if there is something positive you can do, then do it. And perhaps, in a sense, with the play, well, people say, well, what's the point, you know? And then also the whole thing of move on. Because I was reading back through the play yesterday, and people say, well, you know, it's gone. But you've got to, the fact that this play already, from your experience, has spoken to people who seem to have no connection, the transcribers. Where were they all? Some of them were, one of the previous podcasts we did with Mark Solomon from... He was heading up Naitahu, Maori Iwi, and he said, he kept talking about its relationships. It's the relationships and the connections you build up. And these transcribers seem to have come from that.
2: I think we live in a time where scale is so often how we think about impact. I mean, like, even I feel like, again, we are roommates, we talk about this all the time in our living room, of like, what does it mean to even like make a play, to like what is theater in the world where, like, when you look at like TikTok numbers, it's like hundreds of thousands of people of in terms of reach of like a singular 30 second thing. And yet I think it is that, like, the appending of that question on itself of scale, and that, like, actually the sitting with something for an hour and a half or and the being in a room with people and hearing the person next to you also have an emotional reaction to a line that you have, the smaller scale, the way that has an impact that is fundamentally, Or again, like, when I think about this play's impact, and it being like the small moment.

0: words that have counted the most, as opposed to thinking of it in the sense of scale of like a large production or a. I do think that intimacy of liveness has been a huge part of that.
1: Yeah, because I also think these themes aren't going anywhere. Human beings are going to be overcoming insurmountable loss for the rest of time because we repeat our mistakes. And so the fact that when we did the NYU production, which was in 2022, I believe, or maybe early 2023, it was 2022, wasn't it, Adam?
0: It was April 2022, yes.
1: Yeah, so the Buffalo shooting happened during that time. And one of the castmates of the NYU production was from Buffalo. And we had filmed the production so that people could watch it online, but it had a limited time frame that you could watch it. And she requested that we extend it because she had family and friends in Buffalo who had seen it and wanted more people to see it. And asked to have it extended so that more people could see it because they were facing the same feeling, the same thing. And so, it's important to keep planting the seed.
2: largely a Black community in Buffalo who were impacted primarily. Is that the case?
1: It was at a supermarket.
2: It was a supermarket,
1: there.
2: The guy was actually seeking people, and he pointed it at a white person who was at the checkout or whatever, and said, "Oh, sorry," and moved on. Yeah.
1: It was a racial attack, but I don't know the origins or the ethnicities of everyone who was affected or killed. Yeah. You know, because it's again, race is, you know, was it more immigrants? Was it? Fully on racial lines. I actually don't know that much, but I do know that our student who was involved saw herself in that story and saw her community in what she was working on in the play. I love that planting a seed because I think it's true. And in terms of the transcribers, that all that credit goes to Adam because I was in New Zealand. I was like, please, can you find us people? And he found, I don't know how many. He would, maybe you know better, Adam, but from all over. I mean, there was someone in China helping us, someone in New Zealand who was our New Zealand classmate who was very invested because she had grown up in, I think, was it Wellington or Auckland?
0: She's from Wellington. Definitely.
1: Wellington, yeah. And then I think we even used Facebook at that time to post and see like volunteers from our whole the whole student body, and you know, I think it was like 20 people by the end.
0: It is actually, I just confirmed, 31 people.
1: Wow.
0: Yeah.
1: Because transcribing's no joke. It takes a long time. I mean, 10 minutes. 10 minutes of transcribing, even if you're having some AI that makes you a roadmap, can take an hour to actually truly correct and finish.
2: Especially when
1: 10 minutes of recording time.
2: Especially when your keyboard skills are like mine. I mean,
1: yeah, but it's also, you know, in verbatim work, it's funny because I'm doing some transcribing for a different project right now. And with verbatim work, it's really essential that you get the pauses and the ums and when they repeat a phrase. And if they are speaking in a certain type of English because of an accent or because of a second language, that's so much character, right? That's going to teach you who that person is in a beautiful way. So you don't want to correct everything so that it's perfect grammar. And AI might do that. So you have to have the human beings who are actually taking the time to listen and catch all of that. Because again, that's attention. Attention is how you get the specificity, and specificity is how you represent people with respect and fullness and compassion. And it's in the specificity that people notice themselves, right? If it's all corrected to be bland and nothing, then it's useless. So yeah, we had people who worked really, really hard for hours and hours and hours to create those transcripts.

0: prescriptions for us. And yeah, and then we spread them all over our apartment at the time, and we worked really hard to, as Adam really summarized it well earlier, to create this play where Edward, who had listed all of those who were killed and shared these small anecdotes, he became the organizing device for the play. So a lot of documentary plays, they need an organizing device. You're curating a narrative, you're curating a story out of interviews. And so, as Adam said, a more typical one might have been, let's tell the day of March 15th and give every detail of what happened then, what happened. But that didn't sit right with us for maybe obvious reasons at this point in our podcast conversation. And so instead, it became a memorial in a more literal sense. It became Edward setting out a pair of shoes for each person that had been lost, thinking of the shoes that were left at the front of the mosque when people go in for prayers, and using those shoes, a theatrical version of those shoes to talk about each person lost and manifest them in the space, so that when you're in the theater, you watch these 51 shoes go out, you know? And it was also, when I was there, there was, I think, a Christian church that had put out the 50, it might've been 50 shoes at the time, before that, the very last man who died in hospital passed away. But it was, you might know the name of the church, Tony, but it was a Christian church that put out white shoes on their lawn for each person killed. Mm. And so that became our sort of device to organize time passing in this play that is very cyclical, because trauma and pain and loss are cyclical. You don't get over it in one day. You don't talk about it and then you're finished. You have to keep talking about it. You have to keep being heard.
1: Does that beg questions also? Because this sort of thing came up before, actually right back at the beginning of these podcast series with Sarah Kasem, and we were talking about the idea of time and the Western sort of preoccupation with a linear sequence, rather than something which holds the past as a permanent presence in the present and the future. Mm. And so the expectation almost, or move on, you know, get over it, that was 6 years, 7 years, it doesn't...
0: No.
1: It doesn't hold, you know.
0: No. No, and there's a lot of writing on how to be fully present, you have to be able to see the past without getting stuck in the past. Mm-hmm. And to imagine a future for yourself, you have to be able to take the past with you, without being stuck in it or paralyzed by it. And I think there's a lot of that in the play too. There's a lot of trying to figure out how to, especially through Jana Izzat and her family, because they all had different ways of grieving, and all of them were valid and beautiful, but they needed different things, and that's present in the play. And of course, that's shifted since we recorded those interviews and since we left. But a way where we talked in the last podcast episode about how they got, that family fought and got official documentation of Hussein's heroism. And the play also functions to highlight that heroism and say exactly what he did and who witnessed it. And by having that, there's an acceptance of, it's like you can't see yourself without other people. So I think it was harder for Jenna to move forward with her family in the way that I hope she can now without people acknowledging that heroism. So I'm really glad they got the official documentation, and I'm glad that the play can carry that story forward too.
1: The attempt is carrying forward. Adam, I want to take you back to a phrase that you used, and I don't know whether you used it consciously or it sort of just came up, but you talked about the play as it currently is. Now, if we go back

0: can sort of look at the number of, or I don't, I'm not troubled by the number, but the fact of the sequence of iterations. And then something that Ariana said last time, that at every iteration you said to the to those people whose voices you were using, you can make changes. You can say, I don't want to say this anymore. So, but so you're talking about as it currently is. Do you see this as a realized state, or do you think that something else might happen?
1: Yeah, thank you for bringing that up. Well, I have like three or four different things I want to say. I'll start with, I think that was I think, like I mentioned, we had studied documentary theater in a number of ways in a variety of different methodologies at NYU Abu Dhabi. And that was something that Ariana had committed to while in New Zealand that I had not read anybody else commit to in the exact same way previously. And I don't mean to like, I don't mean to like celebrate you, or I don't mean to like make you feel weird, Ariana. But and I, at the time, I was like, oh God, I don't know how that's gonna work. Like, to be very transparent, like it initially felt like, I don't know how that would look in practice, because again, like having studied documentary theater as a practice for a long time, I didn't know how that could work. And I actually, I have since written other pieces where that commitment now like stays with me, because I think there are many reasons to write a play that is based on the real and with real people's stories. And some of them can be journalistic or expose, and that can also be a valid form of theater of the real. It's just really not, after working on this play and many and others, it's not what I have come to gravitate towards. I think really I'm excited and invested in stories that are in community and in conversation with living people whose perspectives and in a long form format I do want to hear and collaborate with. And so that actually, that part specifically continues to be true. I mean, if we are ever to write another draft for some reason, or imagine it for 2026 or 2036, or that is a continued commitment of the play. To answer your other question, I think it is realized. It is absolutely realized, in the sense that I think the version that has existed for many, and I actually, like, we've not like edited it in many, many years, has done and has evolved into doing telling the story that we, as we set out to tell it at the, when we sat down in 2019, and then again in 2020 and 2021. And to answer my own question, to juxtapose what I just said myself, the beauty of theater is that it's never actually entirely realized. It is unlike a film script that, like, once you've shot it, you've shot it. You kind of like, you can only make another one if you like recast it or shoot it another thing later.
0: That picks up
1: with theater.
0: Go on.
1: Yeah, there's an element of I mean, we were very invested in, even like with the casting of it, of we don't necessarily have a full community of in any place that it gets performed of the exact demographics or identities of New Zealand, and yet we were like, what does it look like for Edward to be represented, like, in any community that it is in, to be performed by kind of like the majority identity of that community? And then what does it look like if these identities become different in different places? And that also has meant that, like, even moments of language will change. So even in the iterations we've had, including the really incredible film that Ariana directed at Juilliard, they are all a little different from each other. I mean, Ariana also made a whole other set of edits for this filmed version that made it make more sense for the screen. And so, it is, I think it is realized in that we feel strongly about what we have developed, and we're not in active pursuit of refining it further. And also the beauty of the

0: leaders that it's never realized. Sorry,
1: right. Can I pick up on something? And this comes from the, in a sense, the introductory notes to the play itself about staging. And you say you can honor the speaker's story most when you don't try to mimic the original emotions, but instead trust what you yourself are feeling as you undertake these words and this experience. Aesthetically, the piece is ever changing in tone, temperature, atmosphere, lighting. It's cold, then it's not. It's disturbing, then it's comforting. It embodies the trajectory and jarringness of manifestations of trauma. And you talk also about the about the dominant language of whatever the setting is, whatever the community is. Yes. Because somewhere else you'd said, you know, you're happy for the play to be translated, although I think maybe you even say in here, but you require that the translator comes back to you to, in a sense, get permission. So one last thing on that is, because you talk about the phrase curating, and in a sense, perhaps the appropriate word here in New Zealand would be to pick up a Maori term, the kaitiaki. So kaitiaki tanga is really the guardianship of this thing. You don't own it, but you're the guardian. And I just wonder whether that resonates with you, the idea of, in a sense, the responsibility. You're now, the guardian of this and these stories.
2: Oh, now we have to edit the play to put that in the front. Yeah.
0: Yeah, that's
2: exactly that's right. Because curating makes it feel like it's stuck in a museum, and it's the language
1: it's
2: we've always
1: that.
2: Used.
1: Because
2: we knew we didn't like... It's funny that when we first came, because we do have people sign this little piece of paper as much for their rights of privacy as our own when we do an interview. That's saying that agreement, you know, if you want to change your words at any time, yes, we'll do that, and also and here's what we plan to do. In that original thing that I was using, I had the word edit in there, that we can use your words, we can put them in this order, we can edit them, blah, blah. And my father, who used to be a lawyer, said, that's terrible. You can't have people sign that, because that gives you the legal right to change their words. You could put, if you say edit, you can put anything you want in. You could make up what they said, and they'd sign that right away. So we took out that word, and we've tried to use curate as editing in the sense of changing order, maybe, or to help make sense of it, taking things out to help make sense of it. But I love guardianship. And tell me the Maori word one more time.
1: Kaitiaki. I'll send it to you.
2: Yeah, please do. I think that's really, I think you've nailed it on the head, what we hope our role is from here on out, which is always an openness to other people joining the guardianship and helping the story reach more people however we can, but always with the understanding that it's not ours, exactly. It's obviously someone else's very real life, and we just want to be sort of a microphone. We want whatever went into the microphone to come out and go out to the world in a way that they would appreciate, that they would appreciate is not the right word.
1: In terms of how it speaks to
2: understand.
1: Others. In terms of speaking to others, again, a casting note at the beginning of the play, you say, we aim to share this story with any community that has had to contend with xenophobia, interculturalism, and anti-immigrant sentiment, which is every community. Most centrally, this is a play about a group of people who are all outsiders in some way to the dominant hegemonic culture of their country. Let that be your guiding ethos in casting. So, I'll pick up on something that you and I were talking about, Ariana, before we began. In terms of, because you're very clear that this can work anywhere, and the experience so far has shown you in how it's spoken to people, right from the transcribers through to the performers and so on, an audience, that it does speak across perceived divisions. So in that sense, it can speak anywhere.

0: but also something more, a bit sort of prosaic. You say, I think, in that it's sort of written with a proscenium arch in mind, and I was asking you, well, you know, could it work in a village hall? Could it, you know, so in terms of place, where might it work? And what sort of thoughts do you have? Would you be surprised by anybody rocking up and saying, we like this, you know, we're in whatever, Montevideo, Uruguay, we're in Kinshasa, whatever, we're in the Congo, or whatever, but, you know, we've only got, we don't even have a stage, but you'd be receptive to all kinds of approaches.
1: Absolutely, absolutely. I think, well, that is something that really is functional about the play in a really sacred way. Finally, I think the only prop or technology that's essential is those shoes, the 51 shoes. And you can find those shoes or a manifestation of shoes anywhere. They could be flip-flops, you know. When we did our first production, it was that Juilliard production, and it was donations. People donated at the Juilliard School, professors and fellow students, and just brought their old shoes to us. And I think the only shoe that I bought intentionally was for the representation of the three-year-old who was killed. So I went and bought a pair of baby shoes, toddler shoes. But besides that, it was all donated from people. And so besides that, the words, you know, it's the words and the play is carried in all of the images that this people say, not in a set, not in a giant sort of technological feat. So yes, I think anywhere where people are listening, I think the play works really well. Yeah. And we've even felt that. We've had productions where the two people who were killed, who we focus on their families and those who have survived them, are Hossein El-Omari and Husna Ahmed. And for both of them, there have been some productions where they are literally actors in the space at times, where they are represented by actual people. And sometimes it's a video, and sometimes, like in the film, it's just a few images. And so we've already seen how that shifts depending on what that group of collaborators wants to bring out of the story.
0: There's a quote. Is it Peter Brook?
1: I love him.
0: Yeah, the
1: the empty space.
0: Whether it's the empty space, there's something in that where he talks about a particular production he did. I think it was in the USA, where at the end of the production, I think I mentioned this to you actually a year or two ago, or maybe it was 3 years ago, goodness knows. At the end of the production, the audience were allowed to sit there. It wasn't like, okay, curtain down, lights up, go home now. The audience were allowed to sit there. And I can't remember what you said early on, Adam, but there was something in that about the impact of any production like this on people and the feeling that you need time to reflect and to just, you know, leave the darkened space and walk out onto the street. It could be awfully jarring because there needs to be time to absorb and to take it in. And so I suppose my question is going to that space, because when you read some parts of it, that bit where I think actually I was with you in Jana and Hazimanaya's place when Jana sort of said this, but she had the mobile phone with the images of him, and then Hazim is sort of saying, you can't do this, you can't do this, and she says, my son, it's my son. It was a big thing. It was a big thing, and you need time to absorb these things, to in a sense pay respect.

0: respect to them. So time pays respect in its own way. But that would, I guess, be up to... And some people might just want to flee the theatre, you know?
1: I love that you've said that, because that's the biggest reason why we couldn't just do a documentary piece on the events of March 15th and then what happened with the gun law and how was he sentenced and when did they get documentation of Hussein's heroism. That's one version of the play. But I think the nature of the interviews, because people were so open with me, and that's very much due to you, Tony, that you introduced me and sat with me too in these rooms, in some of these rooms, the nature of the deep intimacy and personal that was shared with me as a human being to another human being had to be paid attention to. And it's moments like that where, when that's part of the play has to let that be the event. That the conflict isn't, oh, the terrible racists and white supremacists in the world versus the good guys. The conflict actually becomes something of, we're all trying to heal from this in this room, and how sometimes that is abrasive to each other. How do we get through this? How do we talk about it? How do we make space for when we don't want to talk about it? The part of the play, what can happen in a play is imagination can bring about some of the truth in ways that the reality of events can't. So we have a moment towards the end of the play where Fareed and Jenna, who are our two main sources of the story, our two main representatives of those they had lost, Jenna losing her son Hussein and Fareed losing his wife Husna, they never actually spoke to each other. When I didn't interview them together or anything, they were never in the same room with me. But in the play, we have them we used each of their interviews to have them speak to each other, because they actually have moments of intersection in how they are navigating their grief. And they have, both of them have a need to tell their person's story deeply. And so there's a moment where they get to tell each other pieces of, this is what Hussein was like, this is what Husna was like, this is how we can keep telling their story. And that's almost the end of the play. And so we tried to find a way to make space for things that are so beyond heavy and remain so heavy and need processing time, while also finding the moments of light that were also shared with me. I mean, what's interesting is the very last story in the play that I hear from the Al-Omaris was the last thing they said to me when I left, which is this, it's this story about Aya, Hussein's sister, and seeing Aya in a play. And it really struck me at the time, because it was the first story in the entire day that was a memory of the family that didn't have Hussein in it. And that's really striking, because that shows a sort of relationship to being able to see that Hussein is a massive, massive, and will always be a massive part of their life and their purpose and their joy and their heartbreak. And there are other memories too. There's other parts of life too. There's things beyond it and outside of it and alongside it, this trauma and this pain. And we spent enough time that both of these things could happen, right? And
0: Adam.
1: Yeah.
0: I hate to say this, but we've only got a couple of minutes left. Do you want to sort of round up this? I mean, there's so much that we haven't touched on. But
2: I think I.
0: How would you wrap up this whole experience so far?
2: I don't know that this is a wrap up, unfortunately. But I want to circle back to one of the questions you asked about, like, how I was receiving the recordings as I was hearing them. I think what struck me was how much hearing because in

0: both sets of in with both with the interview with Jannah and her family and with Fareed, they only talk about March 15 much later after we have learned so much else about them. The extent to which knowing who they were beyond that day made like the ultimately being able to connect with them about what that day meant for them was so central. I just, even 7 years later, I continue to be struck by that, because I think I was talking about scale earlier, and the way, like, to bring it back to the horrible wars that we are seeing in whether in Iran or elsewhere in the world right now, the numbers feel so big that, like, I think our brains were not designed to understand them.
1: Yep.
0: And it starts to all, like, oh, 30 people, 40 people, 50 people, 100 people, like, it all, like, starts to feel like just numbers. And I think actually sitting with just two people and their families and understanding what that means at the individual level is what I keep returning to. And what Ariana in the crafting of the piece the piece returns to continually. I think really the act of bringing the piece into this new time, but also back to New Zealand, has been something we've continually also thought about what it means whenever the time is right for this, for a community to hear that story. It's had these impacts like we shared elsewhere. And, the question of when, if ever is the right time for it to come back to the community where it was about and where the story came from is also something that we are often thinking about. That's not a concluding thought. No. It's more of a question that we're continuing to think about.
1: Thank you both for all of this. And I'm sorry I have to wrap it up but it is a continuing story. Adam, Ariana, thank you very much.
2: Thank you, Tony.
1: You have been listening to the Christchurch Invitation, hosted by me, Tony Green, from Mahia Te Aroha. New episodes of the Christchurch Invitation are released every second Wednesday at 9 a.m. You can listen to past episodes on plainsfm.org.nz and like and subscribe to the podcast on Apple Podcasts and Spotify. If this program has made you think, please share it with someone who'll take the conversation further. You can find more information about Mahia Te Aroha at mahiateaoha.nz, on Facebook and Instagram. You can also email us at together@mahiateaoha.nz. Until next time, assalamu alaikum. Peace be with you. Media.

Welcome to Lifeboat Meditations with me, Sue Beach. I want to share the tools of mindfulness and meditation so you can take charge of your own health and well-being. Together, let's create a moment of mindfulness in this unpredictable world. So, hello everybody. I was just thinking about, what am I going to talk about today? And then I've kind of been swept in here today. It was very windy out there, and I thought I might end up in Kansas today. But that's not what I'm going to talk about. But it's blown away some of the cobwebs for me, which is maybe a good thing, because there's a few there, and I probably needed a bit of a blast out of those cobwebs. And something that important that's happening next week is it's actually my birthday. And I think about birthdays and what they might actually mean. And I've been talking to other people about what birthdays mean to them and perhaps how they might celebrate it. And a few people say, I don't really celebrate it. I don't really want to know that I'm getting older. And a few people say, oh, no, it's really good to celebrate, you know, how long that you've been here and celebrate you being here. And personally, I used to have a bit of a problem with my birthdays, not because of age or celebrating or whatever. It was just that there was quite a significant event that happened while I was celebrating my birthday when I was a child. And I'm not going to really talk about that today, but it definitely affected that every time my birthday came round, there was always a very uneasy feeling. And I never really understood why that was so. And now I understand it. It's like, well, if that uneasy feeling is there on your birthday, then just kind of let it be there rather than push it away and say, no, I should be happy, I should be celebrating. So I'm actually going to be in Rarotonga on my birthday this year. So that will be very different, and the sunshine and on the beach. So who knows what I might do, but we'll just see how the day is going to pan out on the day. And I like the idea of celebrating being me and celebrating my life. So I have sort of done a bit of a recap on how my life's going, and maybe birthdays is a good time to do that. It doesn't have to be on the birthday, but maybe just after or as it's coming up, it might be a good time just to look back at your life. And the first thing that came to me when I was thinking about looking back at my life was change. How much, not me particularly, but like the world has changed and how fast that change is. You know, I'm quite often talking about new and old and death and rebirth, but I was thinking about my own life. And, you know, when I was young, television had just come out, well, like colour TV. Anyway, I think we were probably about the first family to have a colour television in our street. And now look, here we are watching it on our little phones, you know. And if you'd have told me then that I'll be having this little thing that I'll be able to carry around and watch on that, I would have just thought that you were crazy. So when we stop and think about all those changes and driving here today, I've got an electric car. And if someone would have told me, you're going to have an electric car and you're going to plug it into your mains and you're going to charge that up again, I would think they're quite crazy. So when I think about all of that and all those changes and all those things that have happened just in my lifetime, it's pretty incredible and it's pretty amazing, isn't it? And I think these days as well, with that word exponential, where everything's like speeded up and changes much, much faster these days, that it's often quite hard to keep up with those changes. And you can get a bit like, I guess, caught up in those changes and a bit like the wind, you know, a bit like moving you along a little bit quicker than perhaps you might like to go. So more importantly, to sit back and do a little meditation and take some time just to be quiet and just kind of settle, you know, just to take some time to settle about those quick changes and about how fast life has gotten these days. And just to, you know, take account of, well, how are these changes, how are they going to affect me? And what things am I going to do? And, you know, is this actually something that could be useful to me? Or is this something that's going to make life

difficult. And if it's going to make life more difficult, then what do I need to know beforehand? And what things can I do to help with that change? And bit of a silly example, but it's a bit like my electric car, about thinking about where I'm traveling to and where I could charge my car up and how much charge I've got left. And it's very different to when I was driving the petrol car, and I'm starting to think about how I can make life a little less stressful in that situation, like what things do I need to know, and what difference is this going to make to my life, you know, and just taking the time to get the feel of that and to understand that. And then we'll come back to me looking at my life as a whole and thinking about the changes that I have gone through, you know, having children, you know, that's a huge change. Getting married, you know, changing careers, the different places that I've worked at. And then I started to think about a little while ago about all the some of the countries that I visited and what I've learned from those countries. And I think the biggest thing is to, especially probably like the first trip that I made when I first left home by myself and went to another country, was the idea that people think differently. I guess when you're in your own little family and your own environment and your own learning of life, that you kind of think that everybody thinks the same, and then going to another country and learning like how people can do something completely different and have a completely different lifestyle and experience just helps you understand that a little bit more, just helps you grasp the idea that when people have had different life experiences and live in different cultures, that they can think differently and have a different outlook on life. And not whether that's good or bad, or whether your outlook is better or worse. That's not the point. The point is just to learn about that. And to learn about that quite young for me has been very helpful in coping with challenges, and certainly coping with change.

Coming back to that idea of learning that about different cultures and about how different people's different life experiences can change about what they believe or how they might think about life, it's kind of helped me as well accepting when I think I might have strong beliefs about something and then I come across somebody else that's got different beliefs. And for a while, I kind of struggled with this sometimes a little bit, the fact that when I'm around people that have very similar beliefs to me or ideas to me, then that's quite easy. But it's a bit more challenging when you're around people that might have different beliefs or different ideas to you. The point isn't for me to make them think or believe like me, to have the same. But the point is for me to listen to maybe why they might have that belief or why they might think that way. It may make me change my mind. It may make me rethink about that belief of mine and question it. I might still come back to the same thing as I had before, but at least I've probably questioned it to wonder perhaps why I might have such a strong belief around that. And I think that when we're with others, that's the thing that has to change a little, is that perhaps we could be more open to listening to other people's ideas. And then if their beliefs are different to yours, at least by understanding where they might have got that from can be helpful, because then you can have that compassion for that person, you know, oh, now I can understand perhaps why you might, you know, have that strong belief or that strong feeling about something. I can see where that's coming from. I may not change my mind. I still might not agree with you, but I can understand where that's coming from. And just a bit more patience, I suppose, or

a bit more listening to other people's stories and other people's experiences of life, because that's often where those beliefs come from, aren't they? You know, our experiences of life. And I think, again, we'll

0: right. But most of us are getting a bit older.
1: Yes.
0: But, yeah, women who want to help other people, really.
1: Yes.
0: To make a better women.
1: Yeah.
0: Better world for women and girls.
1: Absolutely. So what do you see as the organisation's sort of greatest strengths at the moment, given the society in which we operate now, as opposed to the society that might have been in a place when you first joined Zonta?
0: I think we are all friends.
1: Yes.
0: We all work together. When I call for volunteers, I never fail to get someone to volunteer for whatever it is, and they do it willingly, and it's just great.
1: Yes, it is.
0: Yes.
1: And people, yes, then they roll up their sleeves if they get
0: their own satisfaction from doing something that they like and doing it well.
1: Yes, absolutely lovely. So what's coming up next for your club? Have you got some things planned for the second part of the year?
0: Well, we're looking to raise some money for, we're going to do Aviva. We've done the Youth Hub.
1: Mm-hmm.
0: We've done Miscarriage Matters, Suicide Prevention, Safe Night, the Charity Hospital. So we're probably looking at things like, once again, Aviva, Women in Prison, the Christchurch South Women's Refuge,
1: mm-hmm.
0: and things like that. So.
1: Mm-hmm.
0: We haven't decided how much yet. It will depend as we go along how much we give. And, of course, we support the national and international projects as well.
1: Yes, yes, exactly. So the time passes really quickly, doesn't it, in a month? You know, a monthly meeting.
0: I know, yes.
1: You think one meeting a month, okay, but then you've got a sort of a board meeting, and then you've got all these other getting together to do other things and move things along, yes.
0: Now, what happens next time? In our meeting tomorrow, it'll be time to allocate cash for those who like to purchase goods to go out and do their thing.
1: And some do.
0: Oh, absolutely. Have great time shopping.
1: So they really enjoy getting out there and getting the best deal they can.
0: Oh, absolutely. Yes,
1: yes,
0: yeah. That's all fun of it.
1: Yeah, okay. And there are shops in town, obviously, that look after us.
0: Well, they sort of know where to go by now.
1: Yes, it's fantastic.
0: And then they come back and report their doings to us and we, you know, say, well done and all that.
1: Yeah, absolutely marvellous. So would you say, certainly, obviously, in the Rustley Village where you live, it's a well-known club. It's a well-known organisation.
0: Yes, well, we have our lunch there.
1: Yes.
0: And we have our board meetings in the morning and lunch, and then our general meeting in the afternoon in what we call the pavilion, which is a building set apart from the main area. And it works very well.
1: Absolutely. It sounds marvellous.
0: Yes, it's very convenient.
1: Are you the only member of the Waimakariri Club who lives there?
0: Oh, no.
1: There are
0: now five of us. Word of mouth does wonderful things. And one ex.
1: Okay.
0: Yes, so we've got five Zonsons living in the village who are currently part of the
1: active
0: team.
1: Yes.
0: And one ex.
1: Marvellous. It's just wonderful.
0: Yes.
1: All right, so Zonta itself, you know, the organisation, it's global. We know it's global. We know we're doing things on a local level and on a national level and on an international level. But do you feel, in listening to you, I can tell that, you know, you are making a difference. Do you really feel you are, that the work that you're doing is making a difference to women?
0: Absolutely. Yeah. Absolutely, yes. Grandparents raising grandchildren was a great example of us just mixing with maybe a small group, but some of them were sort of doing it really hard. Mm. And to get a Christmas cake, they felt it was just wonderful.
1: What did you do? You made
0: a Christmas cake for each one of the attendees at lunch. We gave them lunch and then we gave them Christmas cake.
1: This is some of the grandparents who were invited.
0: So we did that for 4 or 5 years.
1: Wow.
0: So, yes, we made a difference there.
1: Yes.
0: Aviva, we don't get the feedback, but those women who work at Aviva are very appreciative of the blankets. Women in prison, yes. We don't get the feedback from the prisoners, of course, but from the staff, yes.
1: Mm. Mm.
0: And Rustley Village, of course, everybody likes a soft toy, don't they?
1: Absolutely. Yes.
0: Yes.
1: Yes. Yes, so there's a lot of scope, and there are always new ideas, aren't there?
0: Always absolutely.
1: Fresh ideas that you probably see, you know, you might be watching some television or out in the community and see something that might make a decent project for us.
0: Yes, we've got some very good cooks in our group, and so we've had last year.

0: year, we had two food stalls. And there was a group of women who came in to sell Christmas goods in the middle of the year. So I asked management if they would ask the participants if we could have a food stall. So we had a food stall, cooked up a storm. The rest of the village people know about at least my cooking, and we made $800.
1: Wow. Okay.
0: That's pretty good.
1: That's very good. And that was that Christmassy food, or
0: no,
1: was it just,
0: normal food?
1: Muffins and whatever is it? Yeah.
0: Well, egg and bacon pies,
1: yes.
0: Something with a little bit of difference and good value for money.
1: Absolutely.
0: Yes.
1: No, it's excellent. And, you know, it's just great. It would be lovely to think that a lot more members of the Rusty community became members of Zonta as well, actually.
0: I got my own one more, at least.
1: All right. So, generally, though, your time in Zonta, you've had two stints, you were saying?
0: Yes, I joined about 20 years ago. Carol Burton and Jill Tyroa roped me in. And I found out I could do things. And so, yes, I joined then. And I was in Zonta for just under 10 years. And then I left to do other things. And so recently, in the last 4 or 5 years, I've come back to Zonta. So I've been president for the last 3 years, I think. And the numbers are less than they were when I first joined. But they're now down to 12. Very consistent. The board stays the same. We only had one turnover last year, and that was because we wanted to train someone else.
1: Right.
0: And they all come to all the meetings.
1: Right.
0: It's
1: good.
0: Just a really good, strong group.
1: Yeah, absolutely.
0: Yes.
1: Absolutely. And everybody's, as you say, they're united by a belief in something beyond themselves, really.
0: Absolutely.
1: And doing something. So it's, I think Zonta is for doers, isn't it?
0: Yes, it is.
1: Yes.
0: For people who want to make a difference.
1: Yeah, that's right.
0: And I'm happy to add my organisational skills to just creating the team and help them work through whatever it is we need to do. Yes.
1: No, and now is there anything else that we haven't touched on, Judith, that you'd like to mention?
0: I think the organisation's greatest strengths are the fact that we work together as a team. Mm. We can see that we're changing lives of women and girls, local, national and international. We have a wonderful newsletter that we send out to other clubs and friends. And we've got our Trade Me, which is something that we help to contribute to. Our weaknesses is, of course, our small number, but, you know, small number doesn't mean we don't do great things. Mm. Recruitment for us is a bit of a problem, and we need more social time because we haven't had enough of that.
1: No.
0: So we're working on that this year.
1: That's good.
0: Yes.
1: Yeah, so we don't have to be working all the time. We can have a bit of a laugh and a bit of a
0: yes, we
1: light.
0: Need to get out and socialise a bit more, yes.
1: Mm.
0: Yes. So
1: Well, what an inspirational story this has been for Zonta in Christchurch. So here's a group of women who are doing wonderful things right here in Christchurch and making a big difference. So,
0: yes. You know. Well, we're well known in the Rangiora area as well because we've worked with council for many years now, having a Zonta Says No to Violence a display out there in the library and working with council. We've presented some yellow roses to women in Rangiora in Canterbury. And so we are known in the district, so that's good.
1: And now that area has really blossomed since the earthquakes anyway, I mean, potentially there could be some, you know, some women there who would be interested in joining in.
0: Yes, well, we've done the Zonta Says No on the backs of toilets in the Rangiora and Salarin districts, so we've done all that.
1: Yes. And, these are the signs.
0: Yes, the signs we put on the back of toilet doors.
1: People can phone for help if they need help.
0: We've got the right phone number and all that.
1: Yes.
0: So we've done all that.
1: You might have seen those notices. They're throughout the country, put up by Zonta clubs throughout New Zealand, really. And you'll find them in a lot of public buildings, public toilets, where women who perhaps want to seek help but don't know how to get it, we'll find a phone number there that they can receive help from and, you know, be private in doing so.
0: Yes.
1: Yeah, so, yeah, it's just ongoing, isn't it? It's just keeping on, chipping away at the same things and trying our hardest to make a difference.
0: Well, every dollar meets another dollar, makes two, then it doubles and doubles and doubles. Mm. We were able to give to the charity hospital before

0: opened. I think we gave about $2,000 worth of goods to them, and it was really good because we could go to their website and choose what we wanted to buy because they had everything listed there. And that was really great. And that was the youth hub, that was the charity hospital we just gave a donation to. But once again, $1 meets another dollar, and so it goes on.
1: And the youth hub is one you've contributed to recently, which is up now and running.
0: Yes.
1: Right. Well, thank you, Judith, for enlightening us about the work of Waimakariri, the brilliant team that you work with, and just giving us a really in-depth insight into how one club operates. And really, it's all about the will, isn't it? The will to do something different, to do things together, to have a bit of fun in the process, and to make it all work for...
0: And to be organised.
1: Yes. Thank you very much. Thank you, everybody.
0: You're most welcome.
1: For listening to us today. We hope you've learned something really interesting about Zonta, and who knows, you might feel tempted to come and join us. Goodbye. Thank you for listening to our program. We hope you've enjoyed the last half hour and learned something new. There are 4 Zonta clubs in Christchurch, and every one of them would love new members. 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And they are the Zonta Club of Christchurch Canterbury, the Zonta Club of Waimakariri, the Zonta Club of Christchurch North, and the Zonta Club of Christchurch South. 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
1: 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Hello, everyone, and welcome to Young Writers Yap. My name is Emma Van Skulkvake, and today with me is Cooper Harris. Cooper, would you like to introduce yourself?
2: Yes, hello. My name is Cooper. I am 18 years old. I'm a young writer from Ōtautahi, Christchurch. I have been writing pretty much my whole life since I was about 8 years old, I believe. Yeah, I think I kind of specialize in poetry, and flash fiction is kind of my main interest. You're going to hear a lot of that today. And yeah, that's pretty much me.
1: Awesome. Thank you for coming on the show. So you mentioned that you started writing when you were about 8 years old. Yeah. Is there a specific instance you can remember that kind of brought you into the writing scene?
2: Well, it was honestly the School for Young Writers, which my mum kind of signed me up for. I'd always kind of been into it before that,

0: Like, I can't really remember much, but I remember liking writing and kind of the creative arts before that. The Writers' School for Young Writers kind of honed in my love for writing, and kind of being in that class and actually learning a lot of stuff was definitely like a really useful gateway to what I wanted to do. And I remember one of the first pieces that I shared, because we do like this end of year sharing with all the classes, and I was 8 or 9 years old, and I got up in front of the whole writing school and I read a piece about how to eat your grandma, and it was a recipe on eating your grandma, pretty much. Yeah, so that's kind of my first experience with writing.
1: That's brilliant. I have to say, I truly admire your 8-year-old creativity to write about eating your grandmother. I hope she wasn't there when you...
0: She actually was.
1: Oh, wow.
0: Yeah, but it's okay because I call her Nana. So, like, it was kind of like a fictional thing. But, yeah.
1: So we're just eating our fictional grandmothers.
0: Yeah.
1: Okay, cool. Yeah. Don't do cannibalism, kids.
0: Yeah, no.
1: So you mentioned that you kind of got started writing with School for Young Writers. Were you initially drawn to poetry like you are now?
0: No, definitely not. I don't think I started like actually taking an interest in poetry until about 3 years ago, maybe like 2023. Before that, I was always into stories and prose and like actually writing kind of more. I wanted to write a bigger body of work, but I just didn't have the patience to do that. So I turned to poetry because I was like, oh, I can make it short and it's kind of fun. Yeah, I never got poetry, I guess, until 2023. And that was in big help to a man named Josiah Morgan, who's my hero. And yeah, I'd done like a little bit of poetry, but I didn't think it was very good. And I was like, oh, okay, whatever. I'm not going to do this because I suck at it. Yeah, now I find it, I'm not saying it's good, but it's easier to write it now.
1: Yeah, no, that's really cool. It's definitely really important to kind of have access to the writing community and to meet people who can broaden your scope of writing and introduce you to new aspects like poetry. Do you still do a lot of fiction writing?
0: Kind of. I said this on one of the other episodes I did with Bugs, and I've got a very, very tiny little seedling of like a novel that I want to write, but I haven't really got around to it. I've done maybe 3.5 really short draft chapters of it, and eventually I will get around to it, but right now I can't be bothered.
1: Well, that's exciting. We'll definitely have to keep an eye out for that. What would you say, since you're getting through writing a novel, would you say that there's a part of the writing process that is your favourite?
0: Anything after the first draft is way more fun. Not so much with the novel. I mean, I shouldn't have mentioned this because it's not very in the first draft even. It's in like the 0.01% of a first draft. But with poetry, I think it's a lot more fun to just put something down on the page and then come back to it 3 days later, and you can really chip away at it and refine it and make it into what you actually envisioned. I really enjoy that process a lot because, yeah, it's like you're making a sculpture, right? It's like a really crude block of marble and you're kind of chipping away at it, and then you can eventually kind of see something actually cool coming out of this poem that was just a bunch of rubbish words on a page 3 days ago.
1: Yeah, I really like that marble analogy. That's a really cool way to look at it. As a poet myself, I definitely understand. It is so fun to just get your ideas down onto the page, but waiting a bit and then coming back to it with fresh eyes, I think it's really beneficial to kind of help you reflect on your own work and your skills and kind of go through that editing process and making the changes needed to make a statue from the marble.
0: Yeah, exactly.
1: Yeah. So that's really awesome. And so what would you say your least favorite part of the writing process is?
0: I mean, I kind of love all of it. I guess first draft is kind of boring, but it's obviously the most necessary part. Like, it doesn't matter what you put down as long as it's something. Like, you'd rather something than nothing. And just, it is such a slog to get through sometimes, though. Like, you've got an idea, you've got, like, maybe 2 stanzas of a poem, and you're like, oh, this needs at least 5. Like, it needs to be something a bit bigger. But you don't exactly know. And then a lot of the time, you kind of just have to resort to putting down garbage. And I really hate that because it's like, oh, I can write way better than this. But, like, it's just, yeah, it's annoying. I think just getting stuff down on the page is probably the hardest and least enjoyable part for me. But it's not that I don't enjoy it. I just find it really frustrating. Yeah.
1: Fair enough. I'm definitely right there with you. It can be super

0: frustrating and difficult to get started.
1: Yeah.
0: Or kind of take that idea from your mind and succinctly put it down onto the page just the way you envisioned it. Because it's like we have all these expectations of ourselves as writers to write something amazing in the first draft, but then that's not really how it works, is it?
1: No, absolutely not. Yeah, no, that's great. That's really good stuff. Obviously, the first draft is always the most important part, but nobody's ever going to see you do that. And everyone's obviously going to see what you feel is the final product. But yeah, like the first draft, that's hidden away in some really dark and gloomy Google Drive folder that I have that nobody is ever allowed to touch. And I think that, yeah, but it's annoying because you have to do that stuff. You have to do the, like, the grungy, dirty mahi to, like, actually create something that is cool. Like, yeah, I mean, going back to the marble thing, right? It's like no one saw the block of marble that the Statue of David was made out of, right? But then everyone saw the final thing and were like, wow, you know?
0: Yeah, no, that's really important. You're absolutely right about that. And I think part of why we have such harsh expectations of ourselves and writers, and part of why it can be so hard to get started sometimes, is because all we're seeing of other writers is that finished product, that finished statue, you know?
1: Yeah.
0: We're not seeing each other's blocks of marble before they've been perfectly chipped away and kind of made into something easily accessible to others and something that people want to consume and enjoy. So it's definitely, yeah, getting started, there's that pressure to get to the level of a finished work because you're comparing yourself to all these other writers and their finished works. But, you know, there's the unfinished parts that we don't get to see. So
1: yeah.
0: It's like we're holding ourselves up to these high standards when in reality no one is meeting them because there's so much that happens before you get to that point.
1: Exactly, yeah. And I feel like I could be bold in saying this, but I feel like a lot of writers are perfectionists.
0: Oh, yeah.
1: Like, everything has to be completely perfect. Not a word has to be out of place. And it's really hard to be a perfectionist when you're making the garbage first draft and actually just trying to get something on the page.
0: No, I definitely agree. Well, now that we've gone through kind of your process and your writing forms of choice, do you have some pieces of writing that you'd
1: like to share? Yeah, absolutely.
0: With?
1: Okay, my first one is a great example of being completely different from the first draft. This started out as a 500-word kind of short fiction thing, and I refined it into a poem with maybe 150 words in it. This is called Stinking Fish. Steel sounds of the stinking fish factory fumigate my every sense. My hands gooey, my ears crying, my nose damned. Why can't AI do this job? Then again, how do I make my money? My coworker, Liam, is gone. We would share brief eye contact. I gaze spacefully at my monotonous task. Grab fish, slice head, pass along. 12 hours I am here. The company doesn't allow chairs. They say it promotes unhealthy habits. So we stand. I wish I was these fish. The machine would not be able to tell scale from skin. How easy it would be. It would crush my neck, take my head clean off. Liam's replacement would be shocked. Maybe if I held longer eye contact, Liam wouldn't have jumped from the cliffs.
0: Wow. That's absolutely phenomenal and so poignant and so applicable with today, with all of the uncertainty about AI. Wow, that's really incredible. Thank you for sharing that.
1: Thank you. This was called Fishing Trip. I tried to find something in the murk, to spot a flash in the murk, to hear a cry somewhere in the murk. The bait sways carried by currents, oscillation like synth waves, square, sore, sign, no sound surfaces, absent signs of life. I bathe in lonesome silence, lapping at thoughts like water laps at the land I stand upon, like a wolf laps at a knife soaked in its own blood, oblivious to how much it bleeds from its own cuts. I bathe in my own head, dreaming. Sparks of sound flicker past my eyes, never quite caught. My ears play tricks. A light call slices its way to the ear. My ears play tricks, so I let the line hang lower. My ears play tricks. The line's weight grows. My ears play tricks. The call starts to deafen. There must be something wrong with my bait. It's not right. The fish don't bite, and here I stay waiting, thinking about my placement. Patience is what my dad would say. We have been here for hours, and my

0: Bucket's still empty. I try to synthesize feelings. The music is gone. You took my speaker, and now I fish in silence.
1: That's absolutely incredible. I love how you have this sense of musicality in your work. There's a lot of alliteration and sibilance and repetition, and it really creates this almost sonorous beat to your poems. That's really beautiful. And I love the theme of fish, I must say. I think that's absolutely fantastic.
0: Yeah, no, I definitely, I didn't mean to do that, but,
1: No, I appreciate a theme.
0: Yeah,
1: that's
0: no,
1: good.
0: I think the second one I read was written, both of these were actually kind of short fiction turned into poems, and that second one was for, I believe it was National Flash Fiction Day, and the theme was fish, and that got me thinking a lot about fish, so then I wrote the first one that I read, and also about the musicality. Music's kind of like my other creative endeavor. It's kind of nice that you can see that kind of translating into my writing. Yeah, you know when you're like writing something and you don't mean to make it kind of all joined together, but then the words you start using actually kind of just rhyme. There's a lot of obviously sibilance in here, and I didn't really mean to do that. And I was like, wow, this is like, yeah.
1: I absolutely get what you mean. I think it's interesting, especially for a writer. Our mind, our subconscious mind is oftentimes, I don't want to say a better poet than we are, but it's more aware of things than we are. So it's really interesting looking back on pieces of writing and realizing, hey, this has this meaning, or hey, this does this, even though that wasn't the intention.
0: Yeah,
1: and
0: absolutely.
1: I mean, like for you, you mentioned that the sibilance wasn't intentional until you read back over it. But when you were reading it out loud the first time, my first thought was the sibilance, the S sound, is like, you know how fish are slimy? It's like the sound of fish slopping about. Like it's referencing
0: that.
1: Yeah,
0: yeah.
1: So using musicality in poetry, it's definitely, I think they're two very intertwined art forms. And they create such a beautiful combination of meanings, and they can really help to strengthen each other. Like, think about rap music.
0: Yeah,
1: I mean,
0: exactly.
1: Rap is basically poetry, but with a beat and probably more cuss words.
0: Absolutely, yeah.
1: So, no, that definitely, yeah, that's really interesting. And it's fascinating that you say that you also have a passion for music, because I really could tell. It was very clear throughout the poems that you, whether you have some musical background or not, there is a very significant musical aspect in your writing. So that's really interesting.
0: Absolutely.
1: Thank you for sharing those.
0: Yeah, I find myself, most of my writing either boils down to two main themes, and that is food or music. And I don't know, like, I don't mean to do it, but it's just where my brain is most of the time. It's either I'm hungry or I'm listening to some music right now and I want to write about it. And also how you were saying, like, how you were finding meaning in the musicality of, like, the S sounds and the slopping of the fish, right? Like, I didn't even think about that when I wrote it, and that's something that you've taken away from that, and I think that's really awesome, because I think with writing, like, you can write a poem, and you can have your own meaning to it, and then you read it to someone, and they completely think about it in a different way. And I think that's one of, like, the greatest things about writing is that, like, yeah, you as an author could have one kind of idea, but then someone's going to look at it in an English class and the teacher's going to be like, oh, so this means that thing, whereas the author obviously probably didn't mean that, or they didn't even put any meaning into it at all, and people are just analyzing it and creating their own meaning from it. And I think that's such an amazing way to use art, like, especially, yeah, like poetry and music. You can make songs relatable even if the lyrics aren't exactly about what you're feeling, but they're kind of like, you can decipher your own meaning out of that. I think that's, like, brilliant.
1: Absolutely. I think art has been a part of human culture for many, many, many years, many thousands, tens of thousands of years, right? And I think art is a mirror of humanity. So who you are as an individual and your life experiences will shape how you interact with art. And whether that's looking at an abstract painting and thinking, I don't know what that means, that's a little silly, to reading a poem and then having a complete

0: completely different meaning to what the author might have intended. That's all a part of art. That's what makes it human. That's what makes it so visceral, is that individuality. And I think it's really interesting that you are able to recognize that. And I think it's funny when you mention talking about how English teachers will often break down pieces of writing and analyze things that probably didn't have a meaning. And I know that there's a lot of jokes made about that, that sort of overanalyzing writing. But I think it's also an important part of writing.
1: Absolutely.
0: Because whether it was an intended meaning or not, being able to use that pattern recognition and find meaning in things, that's creating your own version of the story. It allows you to create like an individual version of the story that is applicable to you. And it gets you thinking about your own meaning of the story and what you can take away from it. So while it is often something that people joke about, like say, oh, the red curtains represent the blood so-and-so, I think it can be really important because it can allow us to reflect more deeply about writing and create meaning even where there might not have been meaning originally. So that's a really important thing. What would you say that your process looks like with writing?
1: It's kind of spew out a bunch of garbage. Like I'll recently I've been doing this thing called observation. I don't know if you've heard of it, but it's where I go outside and I look around at things. It's kind of niche, I don't know. that was a stupid joke.
0: That was brilliant.
1: Yeah, no, I've just been trying to look at stuff and find inspiration from that, really. I mean, that's probably a pretty cliche type of thing. But I was in, like, Center City, and one of the recent things I saw that kind of drew a little bit of inspiration was I saw this, like, three-year-old girl, and, you know, there's, like, barrier pole things for, like, the parking and stuff, and it's like, yeah. She was just running, and she would just tap every single top of that. Like, every single one, there was about, like, 20 of them, and she would just go down the whole thing and was just tapping them. And I just thought that was, like, adorable as hell. And it's, like, just the wonder of, like, young children, like, because they, you know, it's one of the craziest things is, like, how much wonder a kid has, right? Like, they've got no idea what is happening in the world right now. They don't know about any of the politics or anything, and they're just completely oblivious to everything. So that inspired me to kind of just write something about that. And, yeah, that was, like, an example that kind of sticks out to me a lot. Yeah, but it's kind of just see something, you know, spew some garbage, and then, yeah, come back a couple days later maybe, and I'll be like, okay, so I kind of like this line. I'll keep that. I don't like that line, you know, and it's just going through and, you know, chipping away at the marble, right? Like, it's, yeah, you got to, here you go, here's another cliche metaphor for you. Diamonds in the rough, you know? It's like you got to sift through all that. And then you find the diamonds, right? It's, yeah.
0: That's really interesting that you say that. And I think you're absolutely right. For me as well, maybe it's a poet thing, or maybe it's just a writing thing in general, but I think we take a lot of our inspiration from the world around us.
1: Absolutely.
0: I mean, I've definitely, most of my poems are about things that I've experienced or things that I've witnessed. Yeah. And so, definitely. And I mean, like you say, with that three-year-old, I mean, the wonder and the just the cuteness.
1: Yeah,
0: oh, my goodness. Yeah. Just imagining it makes my heart warm. Things like that, it kind of brings you a new perspective because you're looking at the world around you and you're looking at all these people living all of their lives, so individual, so separate, but it really opens your eyes. No pun intended.
1: Yeah.
0: Opens your eyes to other realities and the other lives that people are living. And that's really important because as a poet, one of our jobs is to connect with people.
1: Exactly. I mean,
0: we were talking about how people create their own meaning in poetry. And of course, that's a very important part. But another part of it is also being able to connect through experience, like through childhood wonderment, through whatever. It's these little connections, these little nuances of life that really bring poetry and all forms of writing to life and humanizes it.
1: Exactly. Yeah, I feel like

0: Like, if I write a poem and it only connects with one person, I've done my job. You know, it's like, sure, everyone's gonna look at it and be like, oh, not really relatable, you know, whatever. But then one person's gonna be like, hey, I know exactly what you're going through. I know exactly what you're trying to express here. I feel like that's such a great way to kind of look at it. And also kind of building off the like personal experience thing. You know, you take with all forms of art, I feel like it's obviously experience, it's personal experience, and it's observation of the world around you. And like, especially with something like music producing, right? Like I listen to a song and I'm like breaking down the different parts of the song, and I'm thinking like, oh, like what kind of sounds they're using in the different tracks and stuff. And even like reading poetry, right? It's like, oh, what kind of like what's going on here? You know, like breaking it down. And it hasn't like ruined things for me, but I just look at things like in a different way.
1: No, I completely get what you
0: Yeah,
1: mean.
0: yeah.
1: Especially, I've noticed that as well. And I suppose for you, that's through music, but for me, that's through movies. I mean, movies and books are ruined for me now because every time I see something, I'll go, oh, that's Chekhov's gun. If you're not familiar, for those who aren't familiar, Chekhov's gun is the premise that if you put a gun into a scene of a movie, TV show, story, the gun needs to go off by the time the scene ends. Basically, what it's saying is everything in a scene is intentional. Everything is there for a reason. Even a coffee cup that looks misplaced, it has a deeper meaning, and that meaning needs to become relevant. So, as a writer, becoming aware of all those things and seeing things and going, oh, that's relevant. I mean, you kind of lose the ability to enjoy movies and writing as a reader because now, whether you like it or not, you're analyzing them as like, oh, this element is important. This is going to be significant later. Even identifying character tropes like, oh, the mentor, definitely going to die. You know, you're going to die. You're going to die. You're going to die. You're the protagonist. All this stuff, it really does change the way you look at things. So I completely get what you mean.
0: No, definitely. Yeah. Also, I don't really do that with movies because I mean, like my idea isn't in filmmaking, really. I would like to be an actor though. That would be fun. Yeah, but one of the things about acting as well is also observation. Like you look at just like it's really creepy and weird, but like just people watching is a really good way to find characters, especially in acting or in your writing, right? Like you see someone doing some kind of unique little walk and you're like, oh, I'm gonna take that and I'm gonna put that in my book, or I'm gonna, you know, do that as a character that I'm acting as. And that's definitely like one of the most useful kind of tools you can use. People will recognize certain traits in people. Like you can kind of see that in people that you know. Like you'll watch a character in a movie and they'll have like some little like random tick or something like that they do just like randomly, and you're like, oh, I kind of know someone who does that. Like that's like relatable, and finding that connection is such an amazing thing. And it's again one of the great things about art, and it's one of the great things about the humanity of art and kind of, yeah, finding the connection in the art through everybody's personal experience. And yeah, as I said before, like if I write something and one person connects to something that I said, like that's great. Like I love that. Like that's a job done.
1: No, I completely agree. You've shared a lot of really insightful thoughts, and it's been great to kind of get a look into your writing and your process and your perspective. Because, I mean, like we were talking about earlier, everyone's perspective is a little different. So thank you so much for coming on the show.
0: Thank you. Thank you for having me.
1: This is Young Writers Yap. My name is Emma. This was Cooper. Thank you so much for joining us today.
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1: Now on Plains Media, it's Parkies and Me, my journey with Parkinson's. It's a thoughtful meditation on all aspects of living with Parkinson's disorder, presented by Sue Waite.
2: This morning I thought I'd talk about finding new ways to be, or going with things not fighting against. So yesterday I spent some time with one of my granddaughters. I have twin granddaughters at age 16 and their younger sister at 12. And they're on school holidays at the moment, so I thought it would be nice to pick them up individually and go and do something nice with them, have lunch, and just give them some one-on-one time, which I always enjoy, and I think they do too. So the first one was that I took out was the youngest at age 12, and I know it's difficult for her that she's 4 years younger than her sisters, and she sees them having a bit more freedom than she does, and she's chomping at the bit to be there as well, to be able to go out with her friends, walk around town, and basically be sort of unfettered by adults and spend time with her mates. And I said to her, you know, I know it's hard, but you're 4 years younger than your sisters,